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1: All right, well, thank you so much for coming. 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They're $10, I believe, 15, 10?
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1: For non-members and free for members. So let us know if you'd like to become a member otherwise.
3: There's seats over here.
1: And there's a few extra at the front if need be. So before we start, wir wollen anerkennen die traditionelle Opfer von einem Land, wo wir treffen sich heint, die bunteren Volk von einem coolen Volk. Wir wollen geben auf Covid von dem Abe und von dem Heube. And tonight, obviously, is our annual Bonner Wiener Memorial Lecture. And Bonner Wiener, of course, a held of our organization, a hero, who survived the worst of the ghettos and the camps during the Holocaust. But from birth, he was a Skiffist, and his family were Bundisten, and it's something that he continued his whole life, especially when he came here to Australia. And I think, although Bonner had no children of his own, all the Skiffisten, and especially all the students at the school, were his children. I think it's especially special tonight that we have Reisel Silbermann, the principal of Shalom Aleichem College, giving a lecture because of Bonner's connection to the school and his role in founding the school. Reisel Silbermann, known to many of us here, the principal of Shalom Aleichem College, a secular Jewish early learning centre and primary school, grounded in the pedagogical approach of Sishor. She's a passionate educational leader committed to the child-centered pedagogy and the enduring belief in children as active contributors to a better, more beautiful world. A schönere, bessere Welt. Reisel holds a Master of Education, Leadership and Learning, and a BA, B.Ed. and Honours Arts degree. She has dedicated her career to advancing Yiddish and Jewish education, and was awarded the 2025 Australian Council for Educational Leaders Award by Deakin University for illustrating excellence in educational leadership. In her leadership, Reisel champions a vision of education that sees every child as capable, empowered and important. She's proud to carry forward the flame that was tended to by many generations of Yiddish teachers in Melbourne and in her family before her. And I now invite my old Yiddish teacher.
3: Not old.
1: Sorry, my former Yiddish teacher. Reisel Silbermann.
4: Schönen Dank, Daniel. In just a couple of months, it will be 2 years since I began my role as principal of Shalom Aleichem College. It is a role I am incredibly proud and honoured to undertake each and every day. And I often reflect on how fortunate I am, because I know I'm the luckiest principal in Australia. Not because I lead a remarkable school, although I do. Not because I'm surrounded by extraordinary students, dedicated staff, and committed families, although I am. I'm lucky because I inherited leadership of a school whose educational vision is rooted in the pedagogy of a system that was ahead of its time. Today, many of the ideas we describe as best practice in education are celebrated as innovations. The belief that every child is capable and has unique strengths, that children have rights and should be respected, that learning should be active, meaningful, and spark curiosity, that students should have agency in their own education, that schools should nurture not only academic achievement, but also well-being, character, connection with community, and a sense of social responsibility, that schools should empower children to engage with their culture as they develop a strong sense of identity. At Shalom Aleichem College, these are not new ideas. They are part of our Yerusheh, our inheritance. Long before educational researchers gave these ideas names, long before governments and universities championed them as components of best practice, they were being lived and breathed in the schools of Tzishot, the Zentrale Yiddische Schulorganisation, the Central Yiddish School Organization. The educators of Tzishot believed that every child possessed untapped potential. They believed that education should cultivate not obedience, but responsibility, not rote learning, but creativity, not individual success alone, but a commitment to building a better world. Above all, they believed that every child mattered and that every child had the capacity to shape the future. That vision travelled across continents and generations. It inspired the secular Yiddish schools of interwar Poland and ultimately institutions around the world, including our own Shalom Aleichem College. So when I look at our classrooms today, I do not simply see contemporary educational practice. I see the continuation of a remarkable tradition, a tradition rooted in a movement that recognised long before many others did the transformative potential that exists within each and every student. And that is why I feel so fortunate. Because as principal of Shalom Aleichem College, I have the privilege of leading a school whose roots sit with those who were not just following best practice, they were helping to create it. To understand Tzishot and its pedagogical vision, we have to go back to a time before the organisation itself existed. Although Tzishot was formally founded in Warsaw in June 1921, the idea behind it was much older. Its origins lay in a movement that emerged before the First World War, when Jewish educators began asking a radical question. If Yiddish was the language spoken by millions of Jewish children, why was it not the language of Jewish mainstream education? These educators were driven by more than a linguistic preference. They believed that Jewish children deserved an education rooted in the language they spoke, the culture they lived, and the realities of their everyday lives. The build-up to the birth of Tzishot was long and is in and of itself a worthy tale of telling. However, it would lead to the first annual Bonavina Memorial Marathon, so I will just briefly highlight the importance of the role of Vladimir Medem as one of the secular Yiddish school system's most important thinkers. For those who may not be familiar with Vladimir Medem, you may have accidentally wandered into the wrong building, Zag Bagrist. Vladimir Medem was a leading theorist and one of the most influential leaders of the Jewish Labour Bund. He argued that Jews constituted a distinct cultural nation and advocated for national cultural autonomy, Yiddish language and culture, and secular Jewish education. Medem placed the question of Jewish education at the forefront. As Chaim Shlomo Kasdan, who himself became a leading figure of the secular Yiddish school movement, put it, quote, Medem positioned the school problem as political, ideological, communal, and bit by bit also practical. Speaking at the founding meeting of the Bundist Educational Society Unsere Kinder in Warsaw in 1920, Medem called for the creation of what he described as, quote, a new type of Yiddish secular school with a socialist colour. He described that such a school would require new curricula, new teaching methods, and above all, a new generation of teachers. Piece of cake, right? The growth of this movement was extraordinary. By 1921, schools associated with Unsere Kinder were educating thousands of children across Poland. That same year, more than 400 delegates gathered in Warsaw for the first Yiddish school convention. Teachers travelled from throughout the country. The gathering brought together Bundisten, Polezionisten, Folkisten, and independents. What united them was a belief that Jewish children deserved an education in their own language and rooted in their own culture. Bundist leader Yankov Pat later remembered the convention as overwhelmingly youthful. There were, he wrote, quote, a couple of grey heads, but the majority is made up of young people, young and excited. And excited they were, because they believed they were creating something entirely new. This convention marked the beginning of Tzisha. Patz later quoted Beinish Michalevich as having said to those who gathered, you Yiddish teachers carried out the Yiddish school from her historical hiding places on your shoulders. The Jewish workers helped you to carry shoulder by shoulder, soul to soul, and will also continue to go together. Without the Yiddish teacher and without the Jewish worker, there is no new school. Established in 1921, the Zentrale Yiddische Schulorganisation sought to create a network of secular Yiddish schools guided by socialist values. Led primarily by members of the Bund and Left Pole Zion, it brought together educators who believed that schools should do much more than impart knowledge. Schools were to become institutions for cultural renewal, social responsibility, and community building. The first chairman of Tzisha was Beinish Michalevich. The movement grew rapidly. At its height in the late 1920s, Tzisha maintained 219 educational institutions across 100 locations, serving approximately 24,000 students. These included kindergartens, elementary schools, high schools, evening schools, and teacher training institutions. The majority of Tzisha schools were elementary schools, ending in the seventh grade. But numbers alone do not capture Tzisha's significance. What made Tzisha remarkable was its belief that education could transform both the individual child and society itself. Its schools sought to cultivate a deep knowledge of Yiddish language and culture while preparing students to participate actively and ethically in the world around them. It was an educational movement animated by a profound optimism, the belief that every child possessed untapped potential and that a better society could be built through the education of the next generation. And it is that faith in the power of education and in the potential of every child that continues to resonate far beyond the world in which Tzisha was created. When we speak about Tzisha, we are not simply talking about a network of schools. We are talking about one of the most ambitious attempts in modern Jewish history to nurture a new Jewish culture through education. Seashore's approach included not simply a philosophy, it was also a methodology. As Yankov Putt wrote, quote, Seashore is the workshop of pedagogy and methodology. Seashore is the smithy where aids, instruments and tools are hammered. The movement understood that ideals alone were not enough. If schools were to help cultivate a new generation, they would need carefully designed structures, methods, and highly trained teachers. That is why Seashore invested enormous energy in curriculum development, teacher training, and pedagogical exploration. Seashore's leaders understood that creating a new kind of school required creating an entire educational ecosystem. Seashore and its commissions developed curricula, published textbooks and pedagogical journals, trained teachers, organised conferences, created new Yiddish vocabulary required for teaching certain subjects in Yiddish, and discussed the newest educational theories. Indeed, the tradition of having strong opinions about education predates armchair experts on social media by quite some distance. Teachers were expected to be reflective practitioners and continuous learners. A glimpse into this continuous professional learning can be seen in this reading list circulated through the movement, which included educational thinkers such as Maria Montessori, Janusz Kolczak and John Dewey. The movement's teacher seminaries, particularly in Vilna but also in Warsaw, became centres of educational innovation. Seashore understood that if it wanted a new kind of school, it first needed a new kind of teacher. They produced a generation of educators who would carry Seashore's ideals into classrooms throughout Poland and, indeed, the world. Here in Melbourne, we benefited from the graduates of the Vilna Lehrer Seminar, Josef Gilagic and Genya Wasserman, who became leading figures in secular Yiddish education in Melbourne. The instructors of these seminars included key figures such as Arkady Kremer, A. Litvak, Max Weinreich, Zalman Reisen, Moshe Kulbach, Yankov Putt, and others. Between 1926 and 1930, the Vilna Lehrer Seminar had five groups of teachers released into the profession. The teachers in each school also took part in the school's pedagogical council, which would be chaired by the principal of the school. The pedagogical council was responsible for all educational work in the school itself and consisted of all the teachers, the school doctors, and representatives of the management and parents' committee. Management would retain rights to veto. As student voice was incredibly important in the operations of Seashore, they were required to survey the students three times a year, and here's an example of that survey, or one of those surveys. They had to record these opinions in an official record book. The council would meet no less than once every 2 weeks, where reports would be given about the work taking place by the teachers, the principal, the delegated individuals from the children's committees, management, and the parents' committee representative. The principal would also visit classes to observe teachers and later meet with the teacher to provide their feedback, but the principal was directed not to give feedback to the teacher in front of the children. The curriculum of Seashore schools was broad and modern. Students studied Yiddish language and literature, Jewish history and culture, mathematics, science, music, physical education, arts and crafts. At the same time, they also learned Polish language, literature and history, and in some schools they also studied Hebrew. And when we examine how Seashore schools were organised, we discover just how remarkably modern many of their practices were. The regulations governing Seashore schools reveal an educational system deeply committed to knowing each child as an individual, something for which we are renowned at Shalom Aleichem College. The class teacher's responsibility was not simply to teach curriculum, but to concern themselves with the individual education of every child in their class. Today, this is described as differentiation or individual learning. Differentiation in Australian schools only really began to be discussed in the 1990s, yet Cisha was already articulating this expectation in the 1920s. Teachers were also expected to understand the child's broader world. They were required to visit students' homes and maintain regular communication with parents about the child's character, behaviour, and development. Education was understood as a partnership between school and family. The school itself was conceived as a democratic community. Once each week, teachers were required to conduct open discussions with their classes on matters of school life and on issues that most interested the students. Children's voices were not incidental to the educational process. They were an essential part of it. The honouring of student voice is something we are also proud to carry forward at Shalom Aleichem College. Even more striking is the extent to which Cisha embraced student agency. Children participated in systems of self-government that included committees responsible for cleanliness, libraries, clubs, sport, school cooperatives, and mutual aid. Students were entrusted with real responsibilities in the daily life of the school. We too continue a form of self-government, though within the modern day understandings of school regulations and child safety, through our college leadership program, including elected college captains and class captains, and the provision of clubs, including those that are student-led. Clubs were seen as an important part of Cisha school life. This was not self-government for its own sake. It reflected a profound educational belief that responsibility is learned through responsibility, democracy through participation, and community through contribution. In many ways, these structures anticipated ideas that would not become widespread in mainstream education for decades. The Cisha schools also shared their learning widely through public exhibitions and in publications. Yet nowhere were these ideas realised more fully than in the institution many considered Cisha's crown jewel, the Medem Sanatorium. The Medem Sanatorium was an educational and medical facility for children and young people at risk of tuberculosis, located in Niezierzyn near Warsaw, which was opened in 1926. Named after Vladimir Medem, it became internationally recognised for its innovative, child-centred approach. Alongside providing healthcare, the sanatorium focused on fostered well-being, personal responsibility, creativity, cooperation, and social justice values in a secular Yiddish-speaking environment where children learn through nature, the arts, and communal participation. The pedagogical practice was informed by that of Cisha. One of its key figures was Shlomo Galinsky, who was a pioneering Yiddish educator and leader who played a major role in the development of secular Jewish education in Poland. Galinsky was the director of the Medem Sanatorium from its founding in 1926 until 1939, where he combined healthcare with progressive Cisha educational ideals. Shlomo Galinsky himself wrote, quote, "The Jewish socialist labour force and the Cisha family thought of the sanatorium as the darling institution of the Yiddish secular school system. The sanatorium was not merely a health institution, it was a living experiment in education. At the heart of Cisha pedagogy stood an extraordinary faith in the child." Galinsky went further to state that love of the child was the foundation of life in the Medem Sanatorium. Love of the child was the highest pedagogical command for every teacher, for every educator and colleague. This emphasis on the child was not sentimental. It was ideological. This was a principle ingrained in Seeshore teachers. Galinsky also explained that, quote, "The Yiddish teacher, the builder and pioneer of the Yiddish school, approached their pioneering work with a triple love, love of the people, love of the child, and love of the people's language. Themselves a child of the people, with their whole soul, with their whole nature, dedicated themselves to the Jewish people's child. Full of love for the child, they searched for new ways to educate a new generation, a generation that should be armed and capable to beautify and improve and spiritually enrich Jewish life." This speaks to the heart of Seeshore pedagogy. With the aim of empowering children with an education, with a deep understanding of their culture and Yiddish literature, with a profound understanding of the world around them, and with the tools to change the world. From this principle of love for the child flowed others. There had to be mutual respect between teacher and child. This, in a time in which people still echoed, "Children should be seen and not heard." This is an approach we proudly continue at Shalom Aleichem College, with Derech Eretz, respect, forming one of our key values for a lifetime. There had to be opportunities for children to develop according to their own abilities. Again, differentiation well before it was mainstream, and again, something at which we excel at Shalom Aleichem College. Children had to be active physically, intellectually, and socially. The concept of a student as an active versus passive learner is essential in examining Seeshore. Building curiosity and critical thinking, fostering engaged members of their community, participating in the arts, and the provision of physical education are all elements we continue to cultivate at Shalom Aleichem College. And since we are talking about well-being, further to this, we are proud to have an approach to student well-being that is authentic, underpinned by our Mensch Matters program, which ties in deeply with our college values. They had to participate in shaping their own community. Indeed, one of the defining features of the sanatorium was children's self-government, a concept as previously mentioned that was also in place across Seeshore schools. As Galinsky later wrote, the educators believed that, quote, "the self-governance of the children is the best way to educate children to independence, responsibility, and sociability." The best way to teach democracy, they felt, was to let children practice democracy. It was, for example, an opportunity for children to reflect on how their actions affect others as they took on responsibility for discussing how to approach a situation where one student had misbehaved. It was also an opportunity to make suggestions for changes around the institution that could positively benefit all students. As mentioned earlier, children were encouraged to take an interest in and engage with life in the educational institution. As Galinsky wrote, quote, "the greater and deeper the interest of the children in the life of the institution, the more internal discipline they develop for themselves." Seeshore educators insisted that values could not simply be taught through words. As Galinsky explained, quote, "not with talk, but one needs to come to the children with goings on, with facts. In life, just facts and just ideas don't make an impact. Embodied ideas and embodied theories have an impact. And if this is true for adults, this is 100% true for children. You need to show children these things themselves and not their shadows. We need to not speak about Chaverishkeit, but exhibit Chaverishkeit. Not talk about helping the weak, but practice it. And this is the way also for the matters of order, of cleanliness, of work, and of relationship to nature." What we see here is an approach to education that closely resembles what we now call experiential learning. Seeshore educators believe that values are not transmitted effectively through lectures or instruction alone. They learn social responsibility by practicing social responsibility, They learn cooperation by living cooperatively with others. The objective was not simply to teach ideas, but to construct environments in which those ideas became lived experiences. Two further elements of Tsisho pedagogy were particularly stressed in the Medem Sanatorium. The first was the importance of engagement with nature in the education of children. Today, we continue this emphasis on the environment and sustainability through programs at the college such as Growing for Tomorrow, our Year 4 Gardening and Sustainability program. The second, and perhaps the most ahead of its time, as Galinsky later wrote, quote, play is a part of the life of the child. In play, the child is active, creative, and even inventive. Play creates great joy for the child. In play, the child shows their aptitudes, their capabilities, and giftedness. Yes, play-based learning was valued by Tsisho. Across Tsisho schools, inquiry-based learning was nurtured, with students often undertaking research projects and their curiosities encouraged. The idea was that their findings should help inform the next point of inquiry. One point of clarification. This did not mean an absence of explicit teaching altogether. This is clear in the provision of classroom resources provided by Tsisho and the type of assessment that took place. In many ways, the Medem Sanatorium represented the fullest realization of Tsisho's educational aspirations. As Chaim Shlomo Kashdan later reflected, quote, the leadership of the institution had a lot more opportunities than in school to carry out in life the progressive pedagogical ideas of a new school and of an education system that strove to renew the Jewish masses' life. It made it possible to put progressive educational ideas into practice throughout every aspect of daily life. We gain a real insight into Tsisho's pedagogy through the 1935 film Milkwoman On, directed by Alexander Ford and filmed at the Medem Sanatorium. The film follows children from impoverished Jewish families as they arrive at the sanatorium and experience an environment built on dignity, cooperation, self-government, education, and care. Today, the film remains an extraordinary historical document, offering a rare and moving glimpse into a vision of education grounded in social justice, collective responsibility, and hope. Through this film, we also see one further direct connection to Shalom Aleichem College, if you'll indulge me.
2: Wenn wir uns ein ganz Leben gesäumt, wegen solcher Schule wie unsere, die jüdisch-weltliche Schule ist euch an Jerusalem und Wenderen.

0: the slums before the cop.
1: Yes, that's our school song. With one lyric change from our school of the working child to our school of the Jewish child. Before continuing on, I'd like to stress that while I've quoted many men here today, women played an essential role in Sishov, from Dr. Anna Heller Rosenthal to Manya Ziegelboim and others. These women have been inspirational to me in my own journey as a teacher and now principal. And I'll share with you one story from the hiring process when I was applying to become the principal of Shalom Aleichem College that I don't think even our esteemed president, Jesse Cochin, wherever he is, yeah, there he is, knows. During the first screening interview for this role, I was asked many questions, but it is the final question I was asked that sticks in my mind. I was asked who inspires me as an educator, and I already knew my answer. Apart from my bubba, Mira Zilberman, who is the directress of Shalom Aleichem Kindergarten for many years, my mother, Bobby Zilberman, who is the director of Jewish studies at Shalom Aleichem College, and my Zeta, Lester Getzoff, who was also a teacher, the answer was Rosa Eichner. The panelists looked at me with stunned faces. Of course, they had never heard her name. I explained that Rosa Eichner was an educator at the Medem Sanatorium. When the sanatorium was liquidated, the children of the Medem Sanatorium who were strong enough to fight were told to run to the forests and fight. Rosa Eichner, however, stayed with the children who couldn't and accompanied them to Treblinka, where she was murdered. There is, perhaps, no greater example of the commandment of love of the child. These are the educators on whose shoulders we stand in our continued commitment to Yiddish and secular Jewish education. One side note is worth making about how Tzishol was able to provide this remarkable education in the first place. And I make this point here as we've just discussed the Medem Sanatorium and the film Milkomen On, which was to be used as a fundraising tool. Tzishol was not a wealthy system. It was a private educational network that often struggled financially. There were times when schools faced severe financial challenges and even at times had difficulty paying their teachers. And yet, overall, with a few exceptions, the schools endured. They endured because of the commitment of teachers who continued to teach and because of significant communal support. Supporters across the world contributed what they could to keep the schools open. Fundraising became a constant part of the movement's life, with appeals reaching well beyond Poland to Jewish communities overseas, including here in Australia. This was indeed how our very own Lehrer Yosef Giligich ended up in Melbourne. I think this tells us something profoundly important about Sishov. These schools were not sustained by governments or wealthy institutions. They were sustained by a community that believed deeply in the power of the education they were providing. People supported Sishov because they saw it as more than just a school system. They saw it as an investment in Jewish children, their language and culture, and a better future. The importance of this system was spread in the streets by word of mouth, but also in the press. The very existence of Tzishor is therefore a testament not only to visionary educators, but also to the extraordinary commitment of ordinary people who were prepared to contribute so that the next generation could receive the education they believed it deserved. This is a lesson of which we must remind ourselves now more than ever. If we believe in the importance of secular Yiddish education for children, we must support it, not passively, but actively. This was something Bonavina exemplified as a proud founding patron and supporter of Shalom Aleichem College. When we consider whether Tzishol was successful in its mission, whether it nurtured educated individuals who were proud of their culture, contributed to the world around them, and possessed a strong social conscience, we need look no further than this photograph from the Medem Sanatorium. Among those pictured are several names familiar to us. I would like to draw your attention to three in particular. Fegele Peltel, whom we know as Vlad Gemid, Marek Edelman, and David Hochberg. These are names we repeat each year on the 19th of April, the anniversary of the Warsaw Ghetto Uprising. Names of individuals who resisted in the Warsaw Ghetto. Marek, a commander, Vladke, a courier, and Dovidel, who ultimately became a martyr. They were not exceptions. There were countless others, including many who later made their homes in Australia. Individuals such as Bonavina became significant contributors to their communities, leaders who carried with them a deep sense of responsibility to help create a better world and to uphold the importance of Yiddish and secular Jewish culture. And we continue to see this legacy today in the alumni of Shalom Aleichem College. Young people who become active in community organisations such as SCIF and who go on to excel across a wide range of fields. Indeed, it is worth noting that for the first time since the college's establishment, both the president and the principal are alumni of Shalom Aleichem College, each deeply committed to the continuation of our secular Jewish and Yiddish educational tradition. I prefer to call it success of this pedagogical vision rather than a hostile takeover. In a modern day context, much of what we have discussed today would be considered best practice. Today, teachers in Australia are provided by the Australian Institute of Teaching and School Leadership, AITSL, with 7 standards, which they are expected to demonstrate, albeit in different ways, depending on their level of experience and expertise. They include: know students and how they learn, know the content and how to teach it, plan for and implement effective teaching and learning, create and maintain supportive and safe learning environments, assess, provide feedback and report on student learning, engage in professional learning, and engage professionally with colleagues, parents, carers, and the community. There is a strong argument for the case that Tzishol teachers would have been adequately meeting and even excelling across these areas. Likewise, the Victorian Department of Education and Training released the Practice Principles for Excellence in Teaching and Learning, which includes the key actions on the screen, because you can all read that clearly, for Victorian schools as a part of their vision, with many of these principles having been implemented in Tzishol schools about 100 years ago. Principles such as: teachers build quality relationships that enhance student engagement, self-confidence, and growth as a learner. Teachers ensure all students' cultural backgrounds, needs, and abilities are recognised and addressed in the learning program. Teachers empower students to have a democratic voice in the running of the communities in which they learn. Teachers co-design opportunities for students to exercise authentic agency in their own learning. Teachers build school pride and connectedness. Teachers place student needs at the centre of program planning and delivery. Teachers design learning programs to explicitly build deep levels of thinking and application. Teachers support students to be reflective, questioning, and self-monitoring learners. Teachers draw on current research and use an inquiry improvement cycle. Teachers challenge and support each other to improve practice. Teachers support students to explore their role as global citizens. Teachers and students co-design learning that connects to real-world contexts. Teachers establish open and sustained communications with parents and carers, and teachers seek and use parents, carers' knowledge and feedback. And again, if we look to the early years learning framework, which guides early childhood settings, we also see that Seashore's pedagogical vision is still incredibly relevant, including the principles of sustainability and critical reflection and ongoing professional learning, the practices of responsiveness to children, play-based learning and intentionality and learning environments, and as for the learning outcomes, well, all of them. Shalom Aleichem College traces our educational roots directly to this Seashore tradition. The Melbourne Yiddish Sunday schools that preceded the college were inspired by the Seashore school system, and educators connected to the Seashore movement helped shape Yiddish education in Australia and indeed helped drive the establishment of Shalom Aleichem College. Today, that connection remains visible in Shalom Aleichem College's commitment to secular Jewish education grounded in Yiddish language and culture and critical thinking, and which places children at the centre. We aim to prepare our students for the future in which they will be change makers and leaders, always striving to make the world a better place and standing proudly in their cultural heritage. We also invest in the ongoing development of our passionate teachers as they engage in continuous professional learning. It is our approach that has allowed us to achieve in this past year alone an overall rating of exceeding across all national quality standards for our Early Learning Centre as determined by the Victorian Early Childhood Regulatory Authority, being listed as the number 33 top private primary school in Victoria in the Herald Sun, which among other elements was based on our outstanding NAPLAN results, and being named as one of the educator's five-star employers of choice. The educational practices of Shalom Aleichem College also reflect core Seashore principles through a focus on intellectual curiosity, a balance of explicit teaching and inquiry-based learning, social responsibility, and developing independent thinkers. Students engage with both general and Jewish studies in an environment that values cultural identity, academic rigour, student voice, and active citizenship. In this way, the college is not merely preserving the memory of Seashore, it continues to adapt and apply the movement's educational philosophy within a modern Australian context. It is particularly fitting that we reflect on this history through the lens of the Bonner Vinau Memorial Lecture this year, 105 years since the establishment of Seashore. And I want to thank Dudi and the Bund Committee for inviting me to deliver this lecture, which is for me, both personally and professionally, a koisel kovod to have been asked to deliver this lecture in memory of Bonner Vinau. Bonner Vinau himself was educated at the Medem School in Lodz. Decades later, on the other side of the world, he would become one of the founding patrons of Shalom Aleichem College here in Melbourne. His story reminds us that Seashore was not simply an institution of interwar Poland. It was a tradition carried by teachers, students and families across continents. The thread that connects the Medem School in Lodz to Shalom Aleichem College in Melbourne is not merely historical, it is ideological. It is the belief in the importance of secular Jewish and Yiddish education and the commitment of those who have supported this education. Perhaps more than anything else, the enduring legacy of Seashore is not simply its schools, not simply its curriculum, but its conviction that education can be an act of cultural creativity, critical thinking, social responsibility and human dignity all at once. Ashane, I'm done.
2: Und damit endet sich die heutige Audition auf Jiddisch auf 3ZZZ. 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
1: Children writhe in the heat, their parents' fear hanging in the air. As I look at the babies, I notice some bare telltale signs of their disease, a rash over their faces.
2: In Central Asia, a family divided for decades by lines on a map.
3: That's how Ilham and I ended up being separated. Living along the border, I remember climbing the farm roof on my own one night to try and see where he was. I missed my playmate.
2: And a BBC correspondent whose name could open doors in the Vatican.
4: When Leo XIV was elected in 2025, David joined an audience to meet him. He said afterwards, hadn't it come to something that even the popes were getting younger than him now?
2: All that and why the flamingo has become the symbol of protest in Albania. In from our own correspondent after this bulletin of BBC World News.
5: BBC News with Chris Berrow. Iranian state media say the latest US airstrikes have hit a number of targets, including Keshem Island in the Strait of Hormuz and a town overlooking the waterway. US Central Command described its eighth night of strikes as, in part, punishment for Iranian attacks on US servicemen in Jordan. From Washington, Nick Johnson reports.
6: US Central Command hasn't disclosed the identities of those who were killed, nor the exact circumstances and details surrounding the incident. Last night, Jordan's military said it had intercepted 10 Iranian missiles fired into its airspace. Iranian state media, quoting the regime in Tehran, said it had destroyed at least two US aircraft in Jordan. Iran says at least 50 people have been killed and more than 500 injured in US strikes over the past 3 weeks. Earlier, in a written statement, the country's supreme leader, Mojtaba Khamenei, accused Washington of repeatedly violating the ceasefire agreement, saying that Donald Trump's signature was utterly worthless.
5: Police in the United States have arrested the

0: social media influencers Andrew and Tristan Tate in Miami in connection with an investigation by the British authorities into alleged sexual offences. British prosecutors are seeking the brothers' extradition. Greg McKenzie has more details.
1: The Crown Prosecution Service says Andrew Tate now faces 7 additional counts of rape, alongside further allegations.
0: Police in the United States have arrested the social media influencers Andrew and Tristan Tate in Miami in connection with an investigation.

0: charged with one count of sexual assault, two counts of rape, and three counts of arranging or facilitating trafficking for sexual exploitation. The Crown Prosecution Service in the UK says the new charges follow a further file of evidence submitted by Bedfordshire Police.
1: A prominent Cuban dissident has gone into exile in the United States after being allowed to leave Cuba, where he'd served a long prison sentence. Luis Manuel Otero Alcantara, a performance artist, sculptor and painter, led a protest movement of artists and intellectuals. Here's our global affairs reporter, Mimi Swaby.
2: A photo of Luis Manuel Otero Alcantara on a plane heading to Miami has been posted by his friends on his social media. He'll now live there with his family in exile. The whereabouts of the artist had been unknown until this week, after he'd completed a 5-year prison sentence on the communist-run island. He'd been imprisoned in 2022 for contempt, insulting national symbols, and disturbing the public order. But Amnesty International designated him a prisoner of conscience. The internationally acclaimed artist shares a Grammy win for the song Patria y Vida, Homeland and Life, that's highly critical of repression in Cuba.
1: World news from the BBC. Russia has carried out a series of drone strikes on the Ukrainian capital Kyiv aimed at e-commerce warehouses. The city mayor, Vitaly Klitschko, said that the attacks sparked fires and damaged buildings, including a supermarket and an entertainment centre. Reports say at least one person died. The strikes came one night after Ukraine sent drones to destroy e-commerce warehouses in the Moscow and Tambov regions, killing 8 people and causing major fires. The Premier of Ontario, Doug Ford, says US criticism of Canada's efforts to stop wildfires spreading in the province are absolutely unacceptable. He said if the situation were reversed, Canada would be supporting its neighbour. More than 950 wildfires are burning across Canada, many out of control. The British Prime Minister-elect, Andy Burnham, is to scrap plans for a digital national ID for all British adults when he takes up his role on Monday. The outgoing Prime Minister Keir Starmer had urged that mandatory digital IDs for workers would help the authorities clamp down on immigrants working illegally. In January, nearly 3 million people signed a parliamentary petition opposing the scheme. At the World Cup, England have won third place after a thrilling 10-goal encounter against France in Miami. They eventually emerged 6-4 winners. But for a while, France looked like they might pull off a comeback for the ages. Watching the game in the United States was the BBC's Phil McNulty.
3: It was an incredible game. England 4-0 up at half-time, barely believable. It was almost like two sides had swapped places in the second half. France almost pulled it back. As the so-called bronze game goes, I think there will be none that would have been better than that. Both teams can play with a freedom. There is nothing at stake, really. I don't think people will remember who came third in years to come, although the third-place finish does actually represent England's best men's World Cup result since they won it in 1966.
1: BBC News.
4: Hello, you're listening to From Our Own Correspondent here on the BBC World Service. I'm James Kamarasamy. Welcome to the programme. Coming up, why tens of thousands of Albanians have taken to the streets brandishing giant pink flamingos and demanding the Prime Minister's resignation. An emotional reunion on the border between Uzbekistan and Turkmenistan as families long separated by lines on a map get a rare chance to meet up. And a fond farewell to the BBC's longtime Rome correspondent, who covered 5 popes and became something of a Vatican institution himself. But first, Bangladesh is struggling to deal with a severe outbreak of measles. Since March, at least 770 people, most of them children, have died from confirmed or suspected cases of the disease. The World Health Organization had said Bangladesh was making substantial progress towards eliminating measles, but that's been thrown into reverse. There are nearly 1,000 new cases every day, and hospitals are struggling to treat the patients. Although officials say the spread of the disease is slowing after an emergency campaign immunized more than 18 million children, Azadeh Moshiri found that it's too late for many families.
5: I put on a mask and still, the smell of sweat seeps through. Air thick with heat and humidity presses in on me. Walking through this measles ward in Mymensingh feels like wading through liquid. It's enough to exhaust you in minutes. As I look at the faces around me,

0: those of the dozens of parents lying on the floor, I know they're weighed down by so much more. Many of them are cradling infants in their arms, fanning them, trying to offer them some relief. Children writhe in the heat, their parents' fear hanging in the air. As I look at the babies, I notice some bare telltale signs of their disease, a rash over their faces. The head of the division is accompanying our team and tells us the ward has twice as many patients as it can handle and that only the most severe cases are given beds. I haven't seen an outbreak like this in all my years of service, Dr. Ghulam Mulla tells me. I follow him through to one room at the end of the hall. There lies Arafat. He's 4 months old and nestled in between his parents, a large bandage covering his nose to keep an oxygen tube in place. He's wide awake and his eyes stare back, fixed on my face. But his arms and legs are in constant motion, like he's riding a bicycle. It's stiflingly hot and he's uncomfortable. He has pneumonia and heart failure, complications from measles, the doctor says. But he's getting better, he assures me. Arafat's father, Alam Mia, says they've travelled nearly 10 hours to reach this hospital, the second one they've visited in 2 weeks. My baby isn't getting better, Alam Mia says, contradicting the doctor standing right next to us. He's grateful to the hospital, he says, but he's still terrified. Before the outbreak, Arafat had been too young for a measles jab. Had vaccination rates not dropped around him, he would have faced less danger. And yet measles hadn't been a big concern in Bangladesh for years. If anything, Bangladesh was an immunization success story as far as the UN's children's agency, UNICEF, was concerned. Vaccination rates were above 90% until recent years. Now, hundreds of children have died of confirmed or suspected cases of measles in just months. What is happening is the result of a perfect storm, according to UNICEF. The COVID pandemic delayed routine jabs, and there have been no nationwide vaccination campaigns until this year. But UNICEF also claims that the former interim government, led by Mohamed Yunus, delayed vaccine orders, opting instead to consider new vendors and renegotiate prices. UNICEF claims the delay caused vaccine shortages, despite its repeated warnings. When I reached out to a senior health official under the interim government, he denied any shortage and said while UNICEF had raised concerns, there was no specific warning about a potential measles outbreak. I travelled to Ashulia, a city 3 hours away from the capital, Dhaka, to meet one of several families we've spoken to who say they face this shortage firsthand. Neela Akhtar and her husband share a one-bedroom apartment with their 4-year-old daughter, Muntaha Muskan. At 10 months old, their second child, Maliha, was already due for her first measles jab earlier this year. Neela Akhtar says they were turned away at their local clinic. The doctor told them there were no vaccines left. Maliha was diagnosed with measles a month later and died in April, after weeks in and out of multiple hospitals. Mohammed is in the corner, listening to his wife. He's clutching a piece of orange fabric. What is that? I ask him. It was the last piece of clothing Maliha was wearing when she was put on life support, he says. I look at it, and it's completely torn apart. In tears, he explains the doctor was forced to cut it. Neela Akhtar takes the shirt and says, even with all those tubes and machines, she would still reach for me, trying to crawl into my lap. These tragedies are proof of how quickly progress can unravel, with the most vulnerable most at risk. When I sat down with Bangladesh's health minister, he insisted the number of cases and deaths are declining thanks to an emergency vaccination campaign. Yet still, every day, there are nearly 1,000 new cases and children are dying. Days after our visit to the measles ward in Mymensingh, we return home, carrying the stories, shock, and grief of those we met. That's when we receive news that lays bare the reality of the outbreak. The 4-month-old baby we had met at the hospital, Arafat, had died. He was his parents' only child.
1: Azadeh Mushiri. Now to Albania, where the pink flamingo has become an unlikely symbol of protest. Every night for more than a month, thousands of people have been gathering on the streets of the capital, Tirana. They've stood outside Prime Minister Edi Rama's office calling for him to resign. Many of them carry images of flamingos, a reference to the environmental concerns that triggered the protest movement. But, as Guy Delaunay heard, there are deeper underlying reasons for the public anger.
2: As the sun sets in Albania's capital Tirana, an enormous pink flamingo is passing above my head. This rapidly changing urban environment is not, of course, the protected bird's natural habitat, and in real life, flamingos are considerably smaller than the huge model-winged figure making its way through the crowds. A group of young people are holding rods to guide the bird's flight from below. The atmosphere is festive, with parents leading small children by their hands. Street vendors are doing a roaring trade in caps and flags, displaying the Albanian national symbol, the eagle. But the dominant bird is the flamingo. It would be wrong to paint this as just a jolly summer evening excursion or a piece of street theatre. Behind the spectacle, there's genuine anger, and that's driven people to stage nightly protests outside Prime Minister Edi Rama's office. They've been doing this since the end of May, and the flamingos were the initial trigger. Every year, the birds migrate to Narta Lagoon at the top end of the Albanian Riviera, just where the Ionian Sea meets the Adriatic. The surrounding area is a protected nature reserve, and the flamingos are protected species. On my trip there, I didn't see many people. The sandy beaches are virtually deserted, and there are none of the ugly concrete developments that have sprouted up further down the coast to serve Albania's recent dramatic tourism boom. The birds easily outnumber the human population, pelicans joining the flamingos and other seabirds on the surface of the lagoon. But local campaigners have long been concerned that tourism developments could put this special environment at risk. They're particularly alarmed by the government's granting of special investor status to a number of overseas developers, including Jared Kushner, the son-in-law of US President Donald Trump. He wants to develop a high-end resort close to the lagoon, along with another one on a nearby island. Special investor status would allow him to do that, even if it's in an environmentally protected area. Local people like Baki Gorjai have been protesting against the plan for some time. He takes me down to part of the beach with a row of concrete patches stretching towards the water. That's where they put the fence, he tells me. Public beaches are protected by law and can't be privatised, but they fenced off 7 kilometres to make a private beach. The outrage might have remained localised, but then private security guards patrolling the fence beat up a local protester while Albanian police stood by and watched. Video of the incident spread rapidly on social media, and suddenly frustration that had been building up for years burst out onto the streets of Tirana. Now, Albania's capital is no stranger to mass protests. The opposition Democratic Party has been holding them for years, and they've not always been as peaceful as the recent flamingo demonstrations. Thankfully, the tactic of lobbing petrol bombs at the Prime Minister's office hasn't been used this time round, and the opposition don't seem to be playing any part in the nightly rallies. Indeed, participants hold placards calling for Democratic Party leader Sali Berisha to be jailed for corruption, while demanding the same treatment for Prime Minister Edi Rama. The flamingos and the Trump factor might have grabbed the initial headlines, but it soon becomes apparent that the protesters' discontent comes down to the most basic issue of all. They want a better life in one of Europe's poorest countries, not special treatment for billionaire investors and their equally wealthy clients. I'm here for my country, a young woman called Helena tells me. I'm here for our schools, I'm here for our hospitals, I'm here for our infrastructure. And then she adds a plaintive note that reflects the fact that tens of thousands of mostly young Albanians leave the country every year. I'm mostly here for myself, she says, because I want to stay in my country and I don't want to leave. The next day, I sit down with Edi Rama in his office. It's decorated with his own artworks and scattered with coloured pens so he can doodle whenever the mood takes him. But the renowned extrovert seems somewhat subdued. He reminds me that his party has won repeated elections with impressive majorities, most recently just last year. He applauds the people on the streets below for exercising their democratic rights, but he adds that power is transferred through the ballot box, not through protests. And he continues to insist that Jared Kushner's projects will bring billions of euros in benefits for Albania and its people. So, are there any points he's willing to take from the protesters? I'm listening, he tells me. Sometimes, even your worst enemy is saying something you need to think about.
1: Guy Delaunay. You're listening to From Our Own Correspondent here on the BBC World Service with me, James Kamara-Sami. Now, a story about the real-world consequences of redrawn maps. When the Soviet Union broke up in 1991, I was living in Moscow and saw at first hand the political and personal traumas caused by that huge geopolitical upheaval. Thousands of kilometres away in Central Asia, the neighbouring newly independent states of Uzbekistan and Turkmenistan began to enforce visa controls that didn't exist when they were both part of the USSR. Ibrat Safo's family is among those that became separated for decades by increasingly rigid rules. But a new bazaar that straddles the border between the two countries has recently led to some poignant reunions.
3: I embrace my cousin Ilhom tightly. We're both now 48 years old. The same height too. We spent our childhood playing together, climbing fruit trees and mud roofs on my grandparents' farm when our families visited each other for weekends or weddings. Back then, we could move freely between our homes. But it's the first time we've met since we were 10, because the Soviet Union, the country in which we were both born, collapsed and separated us. My family living in the newly independent Uzbekistan and his in Turkmenistan. Moscow drew up the border between the two Soviet republics back in the 1920s. It didn't make sense then and doesn't make sense now, as ethnic Uzbeks living in this historical region of Khorasm ended up on both sides, as did some ethnic Turkmens. Many historians now claim it was a deliberate divide-and-rule policy by the Soviets to weaken local political powers and keep the area prone to future conflicts over water and grazing fields. It didn't matter much when we were young. We were all part of the sprawling USSR and the borders felt invisible. But with its collapse in 1991, the leaders of these republics started reinforcing the borders, keen to assert their country's sovereignty and their personal authority. Turkmenistan introduced strict visa rules with its neighbors and became one of the most heavily guarded states in the world. And that's how Ilhom and I ended up being separated. Living along the border, I remember climbing the farm roof on my own one night to try and see where he was. I missed my playmate. My family later moved deeper into Uzbekistan, and we were unable to visit the other side. But recently, an opportunity emerged where we might finally reunite. A new border bazaar has opened, hailed as a new joint venture, though in fact it is two separate markets, one on each side of the border. They opened with great fanfare last November and were praised as the new economic zone for border trade, where Uzbek and Turkmen goods could be bought and sold. I travelled there with my elderly uncle, as he too is keen to see his long-lost nephew. My cousin's mother, my aunt, and my uncle's sister died recently, and none of my relatives in Uzbekistan were able to attend the funeral. She lived in Dashovuz, in Turkmenistan, where the ethnic Uzbek population numbers in the hundreds of thousands. "I went to the border that day," says my uncle Jumamurat. "I told them my sister just died, and I had to go and read the final prayers. The Uzbek border guards let me through, but the Turkmens wouldn't. I came back home crying," he says. In Islam, the body must be buried before the sun sets, and the sun doesn't wait for visa approvals. Now, thanks to the new bazaar, people on both sides can see each other, visa-free, albeit with the usual airport-style checks when you cross the border. We head to the Turkmen Bazaar's restaurant, hoping to see my cousin Ilhom. And there he is with his family and his eldest teenage son, who I learn Ilhom named after me. "I wanted him to be like you," he says. I feel incredibly honored, but very sad too. All these years, I didn't even know. "So what do you think of this new arrangement?" I ask as we stroll along shops selling Turkmen sweets and textiles. "It's great. Now we can see each other." "What if you want to come and visit me in Uzbekistan?" I ask. "Well, getting a visa is not that much of a problem. It only takes 10 days, he says, glancing around. I sense he's worried that someone may be listening, so he's trying to sound as upbeat as possible. Earlier, a man in civilian clothes, whom I assumed was a security officer, had stopped me and ordered me not to take any videos. I now see quite a few of them roaming around. I don't want to put my cousin in any danger by asking too many questions. He didn't tell me, but I found out that everyone on the Turkmen side has to acquire a permit from the local government just to come to the bazaar. They can't even drive themselves here, but instead must take a government-run shuttle bus. Uzbekistan is authoritarian too, albeit slightly less than it used to be. One thing that many Uzbeks credit the current president Shavkat Mirziyoyev with is improving relations with neighbors. It is a first step, says my uncle, as we drive back to his house. I'm just grateful we were able to see them, he sighs. But how long will this last, he goes on. People are dying without seeing each other for years.
1: Ibrat Safo. And finally, the veteran BBC correspondent David Willey died last week at the age of 93, after well over half a century of reporting from around the world. He filed dispatches from Algeria, China and Libya, but most notably and durably from Italy and the Vatican, where his unmistakable voice and mischievous wit could bring the most complex stories alive. Many of you will remember David's reporting. Joanne Cayford remembers what it was like to work behind the scenes as his producer.
4: When you work with a foreign correspondent, you form a peculiar and lasting bond. You share stories, ideas, travel arrangements, food, stress. You can be in each other's pockets for 18 hours a day or more. And when it works, you become friends, long after the demands from the news desk stop coming in. I first met David Willey, not in Rome, but in Astana, Kazakhstan. It was a freezing October evening in 2001, and Pope John Paul II was about to arrive. Setting up the satellite phone on the snowy hotel roof, I wondered if my correspondent, even then in his late 60s, might need a gentler pace than others. I was not prepared for the lively gentleman in ski gear who would tirelessly file copy all night and be up chasing the Popemobile the next morning. David and I followed John Paul II all over the world. Mexico City, Warsaw, Toronto, Bratislava, Valencia, Pompeii. David would usually be on the papal plane, call sign Shepherd 1, and I would travel in advance to get him on air the moment he landed and escaped the papal bubble, often a close-run thing. But I don't think I ever saw David lose his cool. I lost mine with him only a few times, perhaps. Once in Lourdes, when shortly after he'd had a hip replacement, David tried to hurdle a fence. And once in Mexico City, when he insisted on climbing one of the pyramids there, and I had to run up after him. He was a man of great enthusiasms, with a passion for people and stories, and above all, for Italy. David had been based in Rome since the early 1970s and secured as the BBC Bureau an apartment in the Palazzo Doria Pamphili, within minutes of the Pantheon. You reached the Bureau via a huge creaking double door and a tiny clattering elevator. It had high painted ceilings and a gallery next door with paintings by Caravaggio and Tintoretto. You could, David wrote, look down over the piazza, where exactly 400 years ago, Galileo came to show off his new invention, the telescope. In the final year of John Paul II's papacy, I spent a lot of time working with David in Rome, and we had a routine. I'd arrive from London, bringing as much of his favourite Earl Grey tea as I could carry. I would get up when most of Rome was still asleep and walk to the Pantheon, one of the rare times of the day when it was empty. I'd pick up the newspapers and say good morning to Bernini's elephant, the statue outside the beautiful church Santa Maria Sopra Minerva, and then to David's office, where he would be putting the finishing touches to his morning bulletins. And then, the highlight of the morning, a rich hot chocolate in the Palazzo bar next door. Next, down to the Vatican to do television lives and where David would join the papal press corps. For his expert insight into the Catholic Church and the papacy, he would be swamped by requests for interviews. David could expound in English or Italian on anything, from the constitution of a conclave to where the Pope might get his distinctive red shoes. He seemed to know everyone at the Vatican, from the Swiss Guards to the guides at the Sistine Chapel. David wrote biographies of John Paul II and Pope Francis. When Leo XIV was elected in 2025, David joined an audience to meet him. He said afterwards, hadn't it come to something that even the popes were getting younger than him now? As he got older, David moved out to Trevignano Romano, a beautiful town north of Rome, steeped in Etruscan and Roman history. It sits on the edge of the magical Lake Bracciano, where even in his latest years, he would try to swim whenever he could. I'm in hospital, my dear, David said in a message just before I was due to visit in May. I'm coming anyway, I said. I've got you some more tea. I stopped off in Rome, where it felt like no time had passed. But the bureau is no longer in a palazzo, and the staff at the bar there looked at me curiously when I ordered a hot chocolate in the 30-degree heat. The Pantheon is still there, of course, and I said hello again to Bernini's elephant. But nostalgia can only take you so far. Up in Trevignano, as Lake Bracciano glittered in the sun, I went to meet David and his beloved partner, Judy. Now 93, David was tired and very frail, more so than I'd ever seen him before. But I made him a cup of the tea I'd brought from London, as he asked after his many old friends from the BBC. We chatted until he tired, and I left him so that he could rest. When I went to see him the next day, I somehow knew it would be the last time we'd meet. We both knew. But it was impossible to say goodbye, so we didn't. We just said we'd see each other again soon. And I went to sit by the lake to think how lucky I'd been to have known our Rome correspondent.
1: Joanne Cayford there, paying tribute to the late David Willey. And that's all for this programme. Thank you for listening. I'm James Kamarasamy. The producer was Polly Hope. We'll be back next weekend with more stories of the real lives behind the global headlines. So do join us again then, here on the BBC World Service.
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14: BBC News with Chris Barrow. Iranian state media say the latest US airstrikes have hit a number of targets, including Keshem Island in the Strait of Hormuz and the town of Sirik. US Central Command described its eighth night of strikes as punishment for Iranian attacks on US servicemen in Jordan. At least two US servicemen were killed in the attacks. A prominent Cuban dissident has gone into exile in the United States after being allowed to leave Cuba, where he'd served a long prison sentence. Luis Manuel Otero Alcantara, a performance artist, sculptor and painter, led a protest movement of artists and intellectuals. Two social influencers accused of misogyny, Andrew and Tristan Tate, have been arrested by US police in Miami. It follows a statement by the British authorities that they've brought new charges against the brothers in connection with alleged sexual offences. Russia has carried out a series of new drone strikes on the Ukrainian capital aimed at e-commerce warehouses. The mayor of Kyiv, Vitaly Klitschko, said the strikes sparked fires and damaged buildings, including a supermarket and an entertainment centre. Reports say at least one person died. The Premier of Ontario, Doug Ford, says US criticism of Canada's efforts to stop wildfires spreading in the province are absolutely unacceptable. He said if the situation were reversed, Canada would be supporting its neighbour. The British Prime Minister-elect Andy Burnham is to scrap plans for a digital national ID for all British adults when he takes up his role on Monday. His office said the time and resources that were going to be spent on the scheme would be used instead to help ease the cost of living. At the World Cup, England have won third place after a thrilling 10-goal encounter against France in Miami. They eventually emerged 6-4 winners. That's the latest world news from the BBC.
12: Welcome to More Than The Score, the BBC World Service show that tells stories from beyond the score sheet. I'm Adi Adedoyin, and today I'm talking to Alex Rose, a discus thrower making history for Samoa while working a full-time job in the US. Last September, Alex Rose became Samoa's first ever World Athletics Championship medalist when he emerged from the pack to take bronze in a men's discus during a chaotic rain-soaked final in Tokyo. He was born and raised in the US state of Michigan, where he still lives with his wife and two sons and works full-time as a sales engineer. Back in March, I talked to Alex about his journey in athletics and how he balances the demands of his family, professional and athletic lives. But first, I asked him about his memories of that night he made history.
13: Oh, it was insane. It was wet and dangerous. It was stressful. The tempo of the competition was much different than any other competition, you know, I've ever had, especially at a championship meet. Yeah, they took us out into the stadium. We were throwing and slipping and they pulled us back and we went back out a few times. So it was chaos.
12: Have you ever been in anything even vaguely like that before?
13: I will say yes, I have. And frankly, I have been there quite often. So personally, I have a very unique story with how I train and how I do my day to day. I work full time as a technical sales engineer, and truly throwing is kind of like a side hobby that I try to work as hard as I can at. But as a result, I have to squeeze in training time either early in the morning, in the afternoon, you know, over your lunch break or late at night once the kids go to bed. So I'm forced to train in adverse circumstances quite often, whether that's at a random high school that I pass while it's raining or sometimes even snowing a little bit. I'm constantly having to adapt to situations that aren't ideal for training. And I think that really prepared me well for these bumps that we faced in Tokyo.
12: So as the competition unfolds and you realize you're in contention for a medal, what was going through your mind?
13: It was almost like an out-of-body experience for me. You dream of these moments where you're going through the rounds and you're in the top five, the top three after round five, and you have a shot at getting a medal. And I've quite literally dreamt these moments before. And I've woken up like, wow, I hope that can happen one day. So when you're in that position and you realize that your dreams are, there's a good shot they're about to become reality, it's almost a little bit too much to comprehend at the moment.
12: And when it did become reality and you knew that, okay, not only have I got my first major medal, I've also created a bit of history by winning Samoa's first. How did that make you feel?
13: The biggest adrenaline rush outside of, you know, the birth of my children and maybe my wedding day. It was just incredible to have that feeling and realize, because the realization sort of seeps in slowly over the next week where you'll get a message from someone or someone will say, hey, did you realize that Dwayne Johnson liked one of the posts that you were tagged in? And just like little things that were happening. And I'm like, oh my gosh, this is a huge deal for the Pacific. This is so incredible and something I'm so proud of. And but my wife and I were actually asked from New Zealand Athletics to visit Auckland and celebrate the medal with the Pacific community. And we had a trip set up to go to Samoa to celebrate. Things are still happening where it just feels surreal even now.
12: And it is an incredible journey in that you, I understand, didn't even know what a discus was until you were 16 years old. Is that right?
13: Yeah, that is. Yep, I was an American football player primarily and a basketball player. My chemistry teacher he was the track coach as well, and he was the throws coach. So one day in class, he set a discus on the desk and he told me to reach my arms out. And he said, you have an incredibly long wingspan. You have to try this. So I did.
12: What was it that made you decide, okay, this is what it's going to be?
13: I loved football and basketball. I really did. What really drew me to discus was the individual and objective element to it. So if I stand in a ring and I throw this disc as far as I can, they measure it. And whoever is in first threw further than the second place person. There's no teammates to place blame on anything. There's no, oh, well, the coaches should have done this. The coach, you know, it's all about you in the circle. And it's the true test of who can throw this thing further. And I fell in love with it.
12: What would you say are the things that kind of helped you? What did you learn about yourself?
13: One of the biggest things I learned was about not letting your ego get in the way of yourself with sport. One of my biggest failures of my career was the 2021 Olympics in Tokyo, where I'd had my best season yet. And again, I failed to qualify for the final, which is the top 12 competitors from the first day getting to compete for the medal, actually. I had to look myself in the mirror and truly analyze myself and say, you know, are you done? Are you done competing? Or are we going to figure this out? And I realized that I was a bad competitor. At big meets, I did not perform well. And I think as an athlete, it's really hard to get to that point where you can truly dig into your shortcomings in order to fix them. And I did that. And I practiced with breathing exercises and meditation. And after that meet, I've made every single final. And I think looking in the mirror then and facing my fears, so to speak, really helped me advance as a thrower.
12: What do you think was the issue before? Was it nerves? Was it preparation? Was it the occasion? What was it that you had to fix?
13: I think it was a little bit nerves, and it was a little bit that I was trying to prove something to everyone. I always had this like deep-seated fear that, you know, I wasn't actually as good as I was. I didn't belong to be there. I didn't belong to compete with some of these legends. You know, some of them I grew up watching on YouTube, you know, to get technical advice from. And I realized, you know, that at the end of the day, I'm just throwing this disc and I love to do it and it should be fun. And it helped me calm down in these big meets. And it helped me realize that I did belong there and that I could achieve these things that I had worked so hard to for decades almost.
12: And you've competed for Samoa since 2012. You were born and raised in the US, the country your father emigrated to from when he was 19 years old. Can you tell us about the decision to actually compete for them?
13: At the World Junior Championships in 2010, I actually competed for the United States and I saw the Samoan team there. And I didn't know they had a team. I didn't know they were, you know, I was so young. I hadn't really thought everything through. And I talked to some of the Samoans there and I talked to my father back home and I was like, Dad, I saw some Samoans. There was a discus thrower. She was really good. And he said, you know, you can get Samoan citizenship because you're my son. So I looked into it and they'd never had a male Olympic medalist. And I just thought it would be so cool to be the first person to maybe qualify for the Olympics. That was my first goal. I wanted to hit an Olympic standard, which no one from Samoa had ever done. So that was really my dream at the time.
12: You're listening to More Than the Score from the BBC World Service. I'm Adi Adedoyin. And today I'm talking to the discus thrower, Alex Rose, about how he's making history for the Pacific Island nation of Samoa. You wrote quite a moving open letter after winning your bronze medal at the World Championship, where you said the Southern Cross on the flag was an unfamiliar constellation, not visible from my small hometown in West Branch, Michigan. It'll mean a lot to you, but I imagine you wearing the vest of Samoa must mean an awful lot for your father.
13: No, it absolutely did. Just thinking about Samoa, where he came from and the stars, he always talks about how true darkness, right? In the village where he grew up, and you could lay down on the ground and the beach and look at the night sky and see the stars. And I oftentimes think about that. So when I see that constellation on the uniform and on the flag, it really does make me think of my dad. Yeah, it's a pretty special moment for us.
12: And tell me a little bit about the realities of actually competing for Samoa in terms of funding and support. Because you're self-funded,
13: yes,
12: aren't you?
13: Yes, I am. You know, I started competing for Samoa under no illusion that I would be getting funding or, you know, receiving a lot of support financially. One, that's not necessarily what it's about for throwing for me. And two, that's just the reality of, you know, some of these smaller countries. They don't have a ton of support. They don't have a program to help out athletes who are borderline for getting medals or making finals, things like that. So I've since 2017 had to work full time, and I got into engineering sales, actually, because of the job flexibility and I like to be busy. So it's a lot of hours on the road in my sales territory.
12: Yeah, you kind of alluded to this when we were speaking earlier about having to juggle work and juggle training and just having to, wherever you find the opportunity and place to train, that's what you do. Just expand on that, on just how challenging it is.
13: I use all of my PTO for travel, for track meets, but having to juggle so much and having to make it work has also been my greatest strength. It's taught me so much about time management. It's taught me so much about not giving up and, above all else, consistently improving. You have to get better at discus. That's the goal. Even if I only have one day this week to throw, or 2 days, or, you know, my lifting session's cut in half, you can make it work, and you have to keep going.
12: And there's having to parent and two young kids as well.
13: Oh, absolutely. That's made things even more difficult, because then every decision I make to travel is heart-wrenching. You know, I don't want to be away, but I know that nothing is guaranteed in this career of mine or in this life. And I just want to take advantage of every situation I have before I hang up the throwing shoes, which will probably be in the next few years here.
12: Tell me, how important has been the support that you've received from your wife, Samantha? Because I gather you both met as college athletes.
13: Yes, we did. Yep, she was a high jumper and I was the thrower. Yeah, her support has been probably the most important thing for me to even be able to do any of this. There were years in the beginning where, you know, she was working. She'd started in sales, actually, right after we graduated from college. And I was still trying to figure it out. I wanted to train for the Olympics. At this time, I was training for the Rio Olympics in 2016. And I was a graduate assistant student at Aurora University getting my MBA. So I was just sort of elongating college to put a pause on when I have to work so that I can train for this dream. And she has always been so supportive. And yeah, she's been my rock. I'm so lucky that, you know, she's aligned with my goals and truly believes in me.
12: And am I right in saying that your youngest son was born in May ahead of the World Championships in September last year? So along with the support she gives you, there's also juggling parenthood, having the child, the challenges of all that. It is quite incredible what you're doing, both of you.
13: I appreciate it. Yeah, it hasn't been easy, especially when you start not getting sleep and then having to do everything you already were. My wife and her family, my family, we're all so close, and everyone understands that it's important what I'm doing, not just for me, but I want to leave a legacy for Samoa. I want to be the first Olympic medalist, the first male Olympic medalist for Samoa. They see that dream and respect it, which I will always be so thankful for.
12: How do you manage to balance the fact that you're working, you're tired, you haven't had enough sleep, but I've got to hit the competition mark, I've got to get that qualification mark? How do you do all that?
13: Sometimes it can be overwhelming, especially early on when I started doing this. I had a couple bad years. The first year was really bad in 2018. I couldn't manage it. That was the simple answer. Was it's so difficult to not get the proper training, not get the proper recovery, and have to work full time. You know, at the time I was just a husband, but now being a parent, it's so important to keep your positivity. I've realized that is so, so, so important. Just as much as you have to check the box with the weight room and getting throws in, you have to be confident in what you're doing and stay calm. You can still go out there and do this. You've achieved so much in this sport for a reason. I think finding success, even though I was tired and even though I didn't have the best training, that gave me the confidence that, okay, you know, this isn't perfect, but I can do this. I can still compete with these guys.
12: What advice would you give to someone who's starting their journey and who potentially might go through what you're going through? Because not every track and field athlete can do this full time. People do have to work to support themselves.
13: Be patient and give yourself some grace, because so many people were just like me, where maybe they left college and had the ability to potentially try to compete at the Olympic level, but they gave up because they wanted to work, or, you know, they didn't think it was possible with their time constraints. But there is no harm in giving it a shot. And you have to be patient with that, because it takes time and it is possible. You can have both things. You can have the career you want and you can still chase your dreams. Because if you don't try, you might regret it one day. I almost quit so many times, but I didn't. I didn't quit. And now I'm a world medalist. Then there are a lot of people who can have that story if only they would try.
12: Just one last question on this in terms of how you prepare and manage everything. So if you're working in one part of the States and you need to train, how do you figure out where I'm going to train, where the facilities are? How do you manage all that schedule?
13: Yeah, so I became a master of Google Maps. So I pull up my route and I zoom in on features that look like a track. And I find the closest throwing circle you just have to make it work. I had three different gym memberships at one point. If you take the time to prepare and you really, you have this dream and you want to succeed, then you can make it work.
12: And let's talk about your future goals now. You said you want to continue to make more history for Samoa, LA 2028. For you to be able to compete in the States, the opportunity to win a medal, how important would that be? And having family there as well.
13: It will be so incredible to have all of my family there. And I'm assuming quite a lot of my friends too, and just different people who have supported me. It will be my last Olympics. I don't plan on competing until I'm 40. I really want to lean into being a father after this. So it's going to be an incredible moment that, you know, it'll be the capstone of my career in quite a lot of ways. So it's just going to be a beautiful week in Los Angeles. I can't wait.
12: And what are your hopes for the future of Samoan athletics in terms of what you're doing and helping to inspire other athletes coming through and bring about change in terms of, I know money can be difficult, but just infrastructure and building the sports?
13: The Samoan culture is so powerful. They're so strong and they have a reputation for this and for fantastic athletes. This is all very true. And the sky is the limit, the absolute limit for them. I mean, I hope that they are inspired by seeing my success and know that that's within all of them.
12: You were at the Polynesian Championships in New Zealand. What was that experience like?
13: It was one of the most important competitions I've ever been to, I think. Just speaking with the youth of the Pacific and the up-and-coming athletes, these athletes have incredible stories. Some of them don't have weight rooms where they're training. They're sprinting on aircraft runways in the dirt. You know, one of them was telling stories about lifting weights with water jugs because they didn't have a weight room. The determination and effort that I'm seeing, along with the natural inherent ability to be fantastic athletes, there is so much potential in the Pacific. And it was just cool to see and cool to be able to have the privilege of talking with these athletes.
12: Yeah, it's been an incredible journey, hasn't it? That chemistry teacher introducing you to that discus at the age of 16. Who would have thought he would have taken you on this journey?
13: Oh, it's crazy. Yeah, I'm so thankful that happened that day because my entire life changed.
12: That was the Samoan discus thrower Alex Rose talking to me, Adi Adedoyin, for Maud Underscore back in March. Tune in to the BBC World Service again next Saturday for a brand new episode of Maud Underscore. And for more interviews, discussions and documentaries from all over the world of sport, search for Maud Underscore wherever you get your BBC podcasts. Until next time, from me, Adi Adedoyin, it's goodbye for now.

0: BBC World Service, and now history told by the people who were there. It's Sporting Witness with me, Rachel Naylor. With the World Cup final this weekend, I'm taking you back to the start of a trend that thousands of fans now do in stadiums around the world. So get ready to stand up and put your arms in the air and then sit down again. This is the story behind the Mexican wave.
1: October 15th, 1981. More than 47,000 fans of the Oakland A's say goodbye to an incredible season.
0: We're in California, in the USA, at the home stadium of the Oakland Athletics baseball team, known as the Oakland A's. It's the American League Championship Series playoffs against the New York Yankees.
2: And the fans, under the direction of Crazy George out here, having themselves a good evening and enjoying baseball, enjoying the Coliseum and not hurting anybody.
0: Crazy George Henderson is the Oakland A's cheerleader.
3: I pound my drum, I make funny faces, I threaten people, they roll their eyes. By the end of the game, if there's 25,000 people in an arena, I get 25,000 people cheering in unison.
0: But as the game progresses, it's not looking good for the Oakland A's. And Crazy George has used up everything in his cheer arsenal.
3: I already did like back and forth cheers across the ballpark. I had three corner cheers going across the ballpark. I had the whole ballpark clapping in unison. But we needed something different. Now we're behind like a run. Oh, and I needed a big cheer.
0: But what? Crazy George knows just the thing. Of course he does. He's Crazy George. He's been working on a new cheer at high school rallies, and he's been waiting for this moment.
3: I knew in the back of my mind what this cheer does, how it adds energy to the stadium, how it connects the fans. It makes them part of the game. So when I thought about how critical this game was, I said, I have to try it.
0: But he knows that the key to it succeeding is a good position.
3: When you get in the outfield in baseball, you got the rowdy people. All the rich people sit behind home plate. They're more reserved. But you get out there with the cheap seats, that's where you have fans. So I'm sitting in the stands. I'm in this one section, and I knew it would work because it curved around the stadium so you can see the fans next to you when it's coming.
0: Next, he needs to get the crowd's attention. Remember, he knows the plan, but they don't.
3: Nobody in the arena or the football stadium knew what they were supposed to do except me. So I took three sections and I told them what I wanted. Probably half of them were rolling their eyes because they didn't know what was going to happen. I didn't even know if it would work in a big place like that because I only have my lung power. I got the first section to stand up in unison and sit down across the first section. Then I told the second section, when that section starts, you start. And then I told the third section, that's as far as my voice would carry. I told those three sections it will probably die because nobody's ever seen it. And they're not watching me as a whole ballpark. They're watching the baseball game. And I said, this is the secret now. I wanted those three sections to boo when it died.
0: Now all Crazy George needs is a break in play.
3: In baseball, there's a lot of, as we call it, dead time. It's not like soccer, and it never stops. Baseball stops a lot, and then once in a while, you get all this action.
0: It's the fifth inning. The Oakland A's are about to bat. The groundwork's laid. There's a pause in play. It could have been a foul ball or an argument with an umpire's call. It doesn't matter. Crazy George doesn't remember. He and his three sections know what to do. Crazy George grabs his drum.
3: I point to one section. I say, now start. And he goes...
0: Fans in the first section jump to their feet, their arms in the air. When they sit down, the next section takes to their feet and does the same. The wave travels to the fourth and fifth section. And then, as predicted, tapers off.
3: Start booing! Louder boo! That was pathetic. I want you to be more rowdy, more booing. We got to get this going. So I pound the drum again and I go.
0: The second wave travels further, but not quite round the whole stadium as Crazy George hoped.
3: Now the biggest boo you ever heard came out of this whole one side. That got the attention of everybody, and everybody sort of saw what I wanted.
0: Third time lucky?
3: It started on my side. It went down behind home plate, but not just the bottom section. There's three tiers All three tiers were doing it. It sweeps behind home plate. It goes down the first base side. Then it comes around to the outfield. It's like a locomotive. The people were screaming as they were standing up and sitting down. It came to our section. It was great.
4: Crescendo rising here. That's amazing. I've never seen anything like this.
3: And it hit my section. I forgot to tell my section that I wanted to keep it going. And they all just stood up in unison and applauded. Oh, my God. And it stopped. So now I'm screaming. I'm yelling. I'm threatening them. I'm saying, what are you doing? I want to keep it going. And so I started a fourth time.
4: All this is happening while nothing's going on in the field.
3: And they kept it going. Whoa, it went right on by us. And it kept going and going about seven times around the ballpark until it got back to us. And it was some excitement on the field and it killed the wave.
0: But who cares what was going on in the baseball game? All right, if you do, Oakland lost. But Crazy George has won. He's invented a new way to cheer. And it's called the wave.
3: I did it three separate times during the game. It was just an amazing thing to see.
4: Now the next question is just how inhibiting this will be, whatever it is.
3: 2 weeks later, Seattle started it. At the University of Washington, at their football games, all these other colleges saw what they were doing, and it spread to all the universities around the country. I didn't know it was spreading at the time, but about a year later, I'm not even thinking about it. I see a broadcast of some football game, and somebody said, you know, it started in Washington. I said, no, what is that? Washington? Are you kidding?
0: Crazy George wasn't having that. Why should they take the credit? Fortunately for him, his game in Oakland was televised.
3: I have it on video, and I have 47,000 witnesses say they saw that wave on October 15th, 1981. After about 3 years, the United States was doing the wave everywhere in high schools. I mean, at football games, basketball games, soccer games.
0: Including, thanks to Crazy George, at the football matches in the 1984 Olympics in LA.
3: All the Mexican fans came up from Mexico to watch the Olympics. They saw it. They took it back to Mexico. And it started spreading in all their venues of soccer. I didn't know they were doing it, but they're doing the wave everywhere.
0: And it was there, in Mexico, at the Football World Cup in 1986, that the wave went global.
3: At every venue, they did the wave. And it was televised around the world. And so every foreign country in the world outside of Mexico, whoa, what's this thing? And now everybody in the world started doing the wave. And what do they call it? The Mexican wave.
0: I was going to say, do you mind that we call it the Mexican wave?
3: I can't fight the whole world about that. But I'd prefer they call it the crazy wave. But they never win.
0: He's probably right. But that doesn't stop him enjoying seeing and leading them.
3: I'm going to do San Jose State, my school, till I'm 99. I figure I'll retire after that. And I'm only 82. Last five, I slowed up a little. But heck, I can still get a whole stadium going. I have fun doing it. I have more fun than anybody else. In 10 years, 50 years, 1,000 years, there's still going to be people that will do the wave.
0: Crazy George Henderson was speaking to me, Rachel Naylor, for Sporting Witness, featuring commentary from the Oakland A's Bill King and Lon Simmons.
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10: El censo de 2026 se realizará en agosto. 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

Hello and welcome to 3ZZZ Radio 92.3 FM, the voice of the Irish. My name is Shelley Matthews and I will be your host for the next hour. I hope you've all been well. That music bringing us in was Phil Coulter with his song, The Last Rose of Summer. As always, you can give us a call on 94151923. That's 94151923, so drop us a line. It's probably best to do it when we're playing some music, as I'm on my own tonight. Now, I am sure that some of you may have been following that tiny, insignificant competition called the World Cup, and I will be covering something about it later, but before we go any further, I'd like to do some announcements. Now, are you looking to practice your cupla focal? The Dubliner in Mornington is hosting another pop-up Gaeltacht on Sunday the 26th of July from 12 noon until 3 p.m. Whether you're just beginning to learn Irish or already fluent, all levels are welcome to come along for an informal afternoon of conversation and good company. The Dubliner is located at 65A Octavia Street in Mornington. For more information, contact The Dubliner on 03-5975-3567. That's 03-5975-3567. The Pioneer Total Abstinence Association of the Sacred Heart of Jesus warmly invites members, families and friends to its next Pioneer's Mass on Sunday 26th of July at 2 p.m. The Mass will be held in Magnificat House, 456 Queensberry Street, North Melbourne, and will be followed by afternoon tea. And congratulations to Maureen Fallon, who will receive her 25-year Pioneer pin during the Mass. For more information, contact Patrick Fitzmaurice, 6th of July at 2 p.m. The Mass will be held in Magnificat House, 456 Queensberry Street, North Melbourne, and will be followed by afternoon tea. And congratulations to Maureen Fallon, who will receive her 25-year Pioneer pin during the Mass.

0457 12 213, or you can email pioneeraustralia@gmail.com. 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The next morning tea and social catch-up will be on Monday the 20th of July from 10:30am until 12:30pm at Gaelic Park, 324 Perry Road, Keysborough. Everyone is welcome.

That song was Cork artist Freddie White with Martha. Now, a couple of years ago, I did a story about Irish soccer players, and it's probably the show I get asked about the most. I spoke about the bravery of Harry Gregg in the Munich air disaster of 1958, local brothers Danny and Jackie Blanchflower, also Billy Whelan and everyone's favourite Belfast boy, Georgie Best. The last couple of weeks, one name has been on everyone's lips. And I am, of course, referring to Roberto Lopez, who has been revelling in World Cup glory, better known as Pico, which is how we will be referring to him, was born in Dublin suburb of Crumlin to an Irish mother and Cape Verdean father. He began his career at the Bohemians and was voted Player of the Year 2015. His final game for them was against rivals Shamrock Rovers, with whom he was signed to a professional contract. Having been holding down a job while simultaneously playing soccer, he was relieved to be able to fulfil his passion for soccer full-time. In 2024, his talent and hard work earned him the role of team captain. In 2018, Pico's African roots were calling to him when Cabo Verde's coach was seeking players to play for their national team. As part of a tiny group of islands off the coast of West Africa with a population not exceeding 500,000, they were discovered in 1456 by the Portuguese but became independent in 1975. Aware of Pico's eligibility, he sent Pico a message to inquire about his interest in playing for their team. Unfortunately, that message was in Portuguese, a language that he was unable to speak, and he dismissed it as spam, relegating the offer to his digital wastebasket. Realising his mistake, he eventually followed up with an offer in English, one which Pico quickly accepted, and made his debut with Cabo Verde at the age 28 in 2019 and was included in the 2021 and 2023 African Cup of Nations. In October 2025, he was part of the team that qualified for the 2026 FIFA World Cup and had Ireland proudly claiming the local-born boy as one of their own after his draw against firmly established Spain. Suddenly, everyone was asking, "Who's Pico Lopez?" Social media was buzzing. Dublin boy made good. He said of his hometown, "The support I received from back home was overwhelming. I've been blown away as well since I've come home. Over there, I definitely felt like I was representing two countries. So having that sort of support from back home gives you a real big boost." Cabo Verde came into the tournament as the second smallest nation ever to qualify. And Lopez felt that the unknown quantity helped them throughout the month. "I'd say a lot of people were unaware of us, maybe watched a bit of us, but we were quietly confident going in that we could cause upsets and we could definitely compete at this level. And that's something that we wanted to prove, that we could be competitive and go out there and give good performances. The extra time defeat to Argentina was sensational, and Pico shed a bit more light on his exchange with Lionel Messi at halftime. Yeah, it was nothing really," he explained. "So I see him come into my eye line and I just gave him a little push, just to make sure he was real. I had to touch him to make sure he was a human-like, and he didn't take too kindly to it. And he was just saying," he said it in Spanish, "he said, 'Lopez, that's a foul. There's no ball. Don't touch me.' I just thought he was trying to take me off my game and I gave it no mind. And he just kept going. And then the referee blew for half time. And I just said to him, 'Look, I just need to touch you to make sure you're there.' And then we just shook hands and went on." He made a very modest statement which shows how much patience and hard work he put in, knowing that his success was not gained overnight. "I started when I was 28 and I'm going to my first World Cup at 34. You don't have to make it when you're 15 or 16 or even when you're 25. I encourage anyone who has that sort of passion for something in their life to just never give up. I've played in my first World Cup. Dream, believe, work hard, and anything you love can happen." Wise words from Pico Lopez.

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We get to carry each other, carry each other.

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Have you come to raise the dead? Have you come here to play Jesus to the lepers in your head?

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Please give us a call on 9415 1923. That's 9415 1923. For anyone just joining us, we just covered a bit on the big personality of Pico Lopez and his phenomenal efforts in the World Cup. I thought I might share with you some insights into some other big Irish sports personalities. To celebrate Ireland's rugby win against Australia a few weeks ago, I thought, well, our next supporting celebrity would be Brian O'Driscoll. Widely regarded as the greatest Irish rugby player of all time, with his father and uncles also keen professional players, the family were huge supporters of the sport. Brian O'Driscoll, or Bod as he was known, was the Irish and Leinster rugby team's number 10, not to mention one of the best, if not the best, rugby players ever to wear an Irish jersey. He retired from Irish rugby in 2014. Now, Bod was well known to my husband when he lived in Dublin. Now, when I say was known to him, he met him once, very briefly. Here's the story. I met my husband in Dublin, and at the time, in 2005, he had a particular car. I say car, but I mean a van. He had an old 97D Mercedes Vito van that was held together with duct tape and good intentions. He drove this van as he could pay commercial tax on it and personal insurance. It was, quite frankly, a jalopy. He never locked the doors and actually put small stickers on the handle saying the van was open. So anyone thinking of breaking in for tools could just have a look instead. The passenger side was hard to open, so every time he stopped to pick me up, he would always jump out and open the door for me. I'm sure he would have looked like the greatest gentleman doing this if the car were an Aston Martin, but instead was an old beat up black van with a gear stick held together with duct tape. In fact, to a passerby, it probably looked like a kidnapping. So shortly before he left Dublin in 2006, he was driving this banger on the double lane road near the square in Tulla. He stopped at the traffic lights waiting for the green light when a silver Audi sports car with the top down pulls over to his left. He looks over and there sits Bod, leisurely waiting for the same green light beside him. My husband revs his engine, looks at Bod and nods his head. And Bod graciously nods back and shouts, "I'll give you a 3 seconds head start." With the parameters in place, the light turns and my husband guns his engine. The van takes off from the lights with the jerky movement of a rabbit towing a toaster. As the van kicks into third gear and the loose spare wheel rolls violently, hitting the back doors of the van, costing him valuable milliseconds, he sees Bod drifting by him and arriving comfortably at the next set of red lights. He pulls up again beside him and the pair exchange a knowing glance, and the race is on again. Once again, the light turns green and Bod leaves him like a gazelle passing a hippo with a hangover and a wooden leg. Despite the grinding gears and heavy foot of my husband, the van just does not have the stuff. At the next lights, my husband has to take a right, and with great sadness, the sparring ended. Now, I can imagine some of you may be horrified at this wanton speeding on a public road. Rest assured, having ridden in the van enough times, I know that thing was unable to break the speed limit on a dual lane road. Sure, it barely even had fifth gear. And quite frankly, I would be shocked if Bod had to leave second gear to beat it. However, the upshot of this is my husband, for that few minutes of their encounter, considers Brian O'Driscoll, from personal experience, as good crack, which is, I think most of us would agree, is one of the nicest things one Irish person could say about the other.

That was Ireland's Call by Phil Coulter, Brian Kennedy and Paul Barham. 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Now, we're just going over some memorable Irish sports celebrities. Anyone just tuning in, we've already covered Pico Lopez and Brian O'Driscoll. I thought we might turn back the clock a little bit and head up north to my end of the country. Now, there are many gentlemen in sports, one of which is not Conor McGregor. Conor McGregor, so I'm not even going to discuss him. But one gentleman who does stand out is 80s icon and boxer Barry McGuigan. He was born in Monaghan and represented Northern Ireland and Ireland as an amateur and known as the Clone Cyclone, a salute to his hometown. During this time, he competed in the Moscow, Summer Olympics and Commonwealth Games, later becoming a UK citizen to enable him to compete in Britain. At the beginning of his career, he was deeply disturbed in 1982 when he competed against another boxer called Young Ali. The fight ended when his opponent Ali collapsed in the ring, fell into a coma and later died from a blood clot 2 days later. At the time, Barry said he seriously considered walking away from the sport entirely. So shocked was he at the loss of another boxer. The King's Hall in Belfast was always filled to capacity when he was fighting there, and he was just enormously popular everywhere he went. As a Roman Catholic from Northern Ireland, he understood the public support could go either way. Surprisingly, both sides claimed him when he declared that boxing was not religious or sectarian. Married to a Protestant at a time when Protestant and Catholics were murdering each other every week, he showed that those divisions were incredibly damaging. In 2008, he recalled, "I remember feeling a responsibility to create a harmonious situation. I wasn't going to cause more trouble and strife. I was a Catholic Irishman fighting for the British title. My wife was a Protestant. It was a strange paradox indeed, and its irony is understood only by the people of Northern Ireland." Barry remains married and devoted to his wife to this day. McGuigan stated that the support he received from both Protestants and Catholics in Ireland was because the shadows ran deep and my fights felt like a little ray of sunshine. Both sides would say, "Leave the fighting to McGuigan. You see, it was also entertainment. People love to forget the troubles a while. The fact that I wouldn't wear green, white and gold or put a sign that said, 'This is who I represent,' was powerful. It was a very mature and dangerous thing to do. I wouldn't choose sides. People appreciated that. I remember a huge fight of Barry McGuigan's that everybody was anticipating, and I think I was about 10 years old. It was in the newspaper, on television, and it was all people could talk about for weeks. It was the only boxing match I ever watched. And I was horrified that anyone could ever support that kind of sport. I do remember that McGuigan won, and he held up his award saying, 'Thank you very much, Mr. Eastwood.' A catchphrase which was always associated with him and later made it into a song by the hilarious Dermot Morgan, also known as Father Ted. This was a public acknowledgement of his Tyrone-born manager and promoter Barney Eastwood. And although their professional relationship would later turn sour, at that time they were both riding high on their success. One newspaper commented that his association with McGuigan, whose world title success became a symbol of hope through the darkness of the Northern Ireland Troubles, helped make Eastwood a household name in the region and beyond. McGuigan retired in 1989 with his final record of only 3 losses and 32 wins in his career. In 1997, he trained Daniel Day-Lewis for his role in the movie The Boxer and said he was suitably impressed by Lewis's boxing ability. He was named Sports Personality of the Year in 1985 and inducted into the International Boxing Hall of Fame in 2005.

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That song was The Boxer by Australian artists Jess and Matt, originally made famous by Simon and Garfunkel. Now, Irish sports personalities. After boxer Barry McGuigan, there was someone who possibly should have been a boxer. He started fights everywhere and he didn't need a boxing ring for it. He just started a fight at the snooker table instead. Yes, we are talking about the colourful life of Alex Hurricane Higgins. Born in Belfast in 1949, twice world snooker champion, bad boy Alex was clearly a troubled man and was arrested a total of 17 times in his lifetime. He had a turbulent lifestyle on and off the table. He started playing snooker at a young age, and the rumour was that he was too young to be playing in the snooker halls, so he played his shots fast so that he could make a run for it if anyone caught him. Registering as a professional in 1970, his strategy was to analyse his opponent's weaknesses and attack them with his brutal, rapid play. Fellow player Jackie Ray complimented him by saying, "He does everything wrong, and yet he knocks such an awful lot in." His style of playing was inconsistent and volatile, words that could describe his personality very well. But the public started to tune in. Up until then, snooker was considered by many to be relatively boring. Long games were seldom aired on television, as the public just weren't interested. Higgy suddenly made it interesting. What was he going to do next? People wondered. Would he turn up for the game? Would he stay for the whole game? Would he play shirtless again? Or would he just start a fight? His personality was completely unpredictable, and for now the public were tuning in for his games. One review said that his daredevil style thrilled audiences and inspired the kind of adulation and raucous cheering normally heard in football stadiums rather than snooker halls. He was the youngest player to win the World Championship in 1972 at the age of just 22, until Stephen Hendry took that title 18 years later. In 1982, he won the World Championship for the second time and famously insisted his wife and baby daughter be brought up to celebrate with him. Many of his most interesting games were against Steve Davis, a player whose calm demeanour was the polar opposite of Higgins in every way. Nevertheless, the diplomatic Davis had only kind words to say about his opponent when asked. "I used to be quite frightened of him as an individual. He could be quite vexatious. But on the snooker table, my admiration was immense." He also said that he felt that the number of titles won by Higgins was low considering his immense talent. Ray Reardon wrote in 1986 that Alex has a natural snooker brain. He sees situations and knows what to do in a flash. We can all see it eventually, but he sees it immediately. Many fellow players echoed that analysis. His game against mild-mannered player Dennis Taylor in the 1987 Masters game meant that the two grand finalists playing each other were from Northern Ireland. County Tyrone-born Taylor was the popular choice to win, but Higgins had a lot of supporters who booed throughout the tournament, which players claimed was distracting. As the only player to have played in every Masters game since its creation 13 years previously, Higgy said, "I played some magnificent snooker in that final. I was devastated that I'd lost." And one of the most distinctive features about Dennis Taylor were his glasses that he wore for playing. They almost looked like they were being worn upside down, and he got a lot of stick about it. But probably the worst abuse he ever got in public was from Alex Higgins. Despite being close friends and teammates early in their careers, like many of Higgy's friendships, it turned nasty. Higgins and Taylor had formed a Northern Irish team for the 1990 World Cup. And when Taylor lost his game, Alex screamed that, "If you ever come back to Northern Ireland, I'll have you shot." This was a common threat in the 80s. Clearly he didn't mean it, as he later apologised, but the damage was already done and Higgins was banned for a whole season. That was the beginning of the end of his career, and he died in 2010 at the age of 61 after a battle
with Throat Cancer. Now, this is a fun little tune by Chaz and Dave called Snooker Loopy. Some of you might remember it. See if you do.

That was Snooker Loopy by Chaz and Dave from 1986. And if you check out the video, you'll see Dennis Taylor and his upside down glasses having a laugh at his own expense. It's how I always remember the ball sequence. Yellow, green, brown, blue, pink and black. Snooker Loopy indeed. But that's the 1980s for you.

Now, that song is called Ticket from an Old Man by Dakin Matthews from the musical called Waitress. Now, there's a little bit of a story here, so bear with me. I know it's difficult for you to believe that but I just hit a major milestone. I recently turned 50 years old, or as my kids like to tell me, I'm halfway to 100. It's okay, I've made my peace with it. A couple of my very lovely friends took me out to see this show for my birthday. Big shout out to Heather, Norice and Andrea. I knew very little about it, except that I heard someone singing one of the songs on the Graham Norton show a few years ago. It was fantastic. And I was sitting there having a blast thinking that I don't do this enough at all. I should really do this more often and support live entertainment more in Melbourne. While I usually spend most of my weekends and weeknights ferrying my kids around to multiple activities, I'm going to be telling them to be getting the bus soon instead. 50 is my year and I'm taking it back. Unfortunately, the show wrapped up last night and it has had its tour cancelled due to poor ticket sales. This is such a shame because the show was absolutely brilliant. So let's get out there, folks, and support some more live performances in Melbourne. Here's the original song that I heard on the Graham Norton show by the artist Sarah Bareilles called Used to Be Mine.

That was Sara Bareilles with Used to Be Mine from the soundtrack of the musical Waitress. Now, I've got the last of our announcements, our community announcements. Have you ever thought about becoming a radio broadcaster? 3ZZZ Radio Community Radio will be holding its next broadcaster training course over 5 Monday evenings beginning on the 3rd of August. Training will be held from 6:30 until 8:30 p.m. on the 3rd, 10th, 17th and 31st of August and 7th of September at the 3ZZZ Studios. 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And our last community announcement, which is just a little bit of news, is congratulations to Siobhan Bignall, who is in Donegal for this year's Mary from Dunglow International Festival, taking place on the 25th of July. This year marks 30 years since Siobhan represented Melbourne at the festival after being crowned Melbourne's Mary from Dunglow in 1996. She has been invited back to join the fellow former Marys as part of the anniversary celebrations. Everyone at Irish Radio Melbourne wishes Siobhan a wonderful time, reconnecting with old friends and celebrating this very special milestone. Well, that's it for me, folks. Thank you for indulging me this evening. Join us next week on Saturday. On Saturday at 11 a.m. with Karen Fogarty, and again on Sunday at 6 p.m. with Steve Carey. Thank you and good night.

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2: Rancangan berikut adalah dalam bahasa Melayu.

0: and two other vessels abandoned their attempt to travel through the waterway. Earlier, Bahrain and Kuwait said they'd intercepted Iranian air attacks. Barbara Platasha reports.
1: The two countries have borne the brunt of Iranian retaliatory strikes against U.S. facilities in the region as the conflict escalates. Kuwait said hits on civilian and energy sites at the weekend had resulted in injuries and material damage. Iran has also accused the U.S. of targeting civilian infrastructure, although the Americans haven't commented. And it has stepped up attacks on U.S. bases in Jordan. The U.S. now says two soldiers died in one of those strikes, the first killed by hostile fire since a truce in April, their deaths further complicating efforts to revive a ceasefire deal.
0: The authorities in Guyana say more than 60 people still remain unaccounted for after a ferry sank off the Atlantic coast. The Prime Minister, Mark Phillips, said 53 people had so far been rescued. The vessel was travelling from the capital, Georgetown.

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1: 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Higit at lampas sa alinmang administrasyon. Your Honors, the framers of the Constitution understood that there may come a day when extraordinary power would be entrusted to extraordinary office. They also understood that there may come a day when trust would be broken. And that is why they gave the House of Representatives the power to impeach and the Senate the duty to judge. Not to punish political opponents, not to settle political scores, but to protect the Republic itself. That is why the Constitution declares public office is a public trust. Ang kapangyarihan ay hindi pag-aari ng sino mang opisyal. Hiram lamang ito sa taong bayan. At ito ang dahilan kung bakit naririto tayo ngayon. Your Honors, the prosecution will present exactly what the Constitution requires. Evidence. Hindi chismis. Hindi haka-haka. Hindi propaganda. At lalong hindi sokmed narrative. Evidence. Official records. Financial documents. Government reports. Video recording. Statements under oath. Independent findings of institutions created by law. Mga dokumento na hindi bumoboto. Mga records na walang partido. Mga katotohanan na walang kulay pampolitika. Sa unang tingin, maaring magmukhang magkakahiwalay ang four articles of impeachment. Confidential fund, unexplained wealth, bribery and corruption, threat against constitutional order. But these are not four separate stories. These are four chapters of the same story. Story about power exercised without accountability. Story about public trust betrayed. Story about public office that stopped answering to the public. On the first article of impeachment, the evidence will show that more than 612 million pesos in confidential fund entrusted to the office of the Vice President and the Department of Education were disbursed, transferred and liquidated under circumstances that cannot withstand scrutiny. 612 million pesos. Hindi ito pera ng gobyerno. Pera ito ng sambayanan. 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The evidence will show liquidation reports supported by questionable documents. The evidence will show acknowledgement receipts bearing names government records could not verify. Names that transformed accountability into a mockery. Pananagutan na naging kalokohan. Names that insulted the intelligence of the Filipino people. Mary Grace Piatos, Milky Sikuya, Kokoy Villamin. On the second article of impeachment, the evidence will show financial transactions involving billions of pesos associated with the respondent and her husband. Billions. Hindi milyon, billion. At habang milyon-milyong Pilipino ang nagtratrabaho at nag-iipon buong buhay upang magkaroon ng sariling bahay, makapagpaaral ng mga anak, magkaroon ng kaunting seguridad para sa pamilya. 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This is about accountability. This is about explanation. If wealth was lawfully acquired, where is the lawful explanation? If transactions were proper, where is the complete accounting? If numbers truly add up, then why do they refuse to reconcile? On the third article of impeachment, the evidence will show bribery, graft and corruption through the distribution of cash payments and monetary gifts to officials under the supervision of the respondent. This article is not simply about envelopes. This is about institution. This is about whether loyalty was purchased rather than earned. Government cannot function if loyalty is purchased instead of earned. Kapag nabibili ang katapatan, nawawala ang integridad. At kapag nabibili ang opisyal, nabubudol ang bayan. Perhaps the greatest tragedy is where the conduct allegedly occurred. In the Department of Education. Tama po sa DepEd. The institution entrusted with teaching future generations honesty, responsibility, integrity. On the fourth article of impeachment, the evidence will show culpable violation of the Constitution, high crime, betrayal of public trust through conduct that threatens constitutional order. Among all allegations before this court, none strikes more directly at the heart of constitutional order than this one. Ito na po ang pinakamatindi. And unlike in many cases, which depends upon competing accounts, this evidence comes substantially from the respondent's own recorded public statements. The court will see them. The court will hear them. The court will judge them. Public officials may disagree. We may criticize one another. They may compete fiercely for power. That is democracy. But democracy ends when violence begins. Sa kasaysayan ng ating republika, walang busy presidente na may kaibigan na hitman. Ngayon lang. Walang busy presidente na nagpapapatay ng pangulo. Ngayon lang. Walang busy presidente na handang magpapatay para lamang makaupo sa pwesto. Ngayon lang. The Constitution provides many means on how to resolve political conflict. Election, legislation, public debate, judicial review, and even impeachment. But it does not permit threats. It does not permit violence. It does not permit people entrusted with power to place themselves above constitutional restraints. Your Honors, at the center of this case lies a simple question, perhaps the most important to any republic. When the people entrust power to a public official, does the public official remain accountable to the people, or do the people become accountable to the public official? The Constitution's answer is very clear. Power belongs to the people. Public office is merely borrowed. And every borrowed power carries with it the obligation to account for its use. If a barangay treasurer must account for public fund, then so must the vice president. If an ordinary public servant can be investigated, then so can the highest officials of the government. If ordinary citizen is expected to obey the rules, then surely those who govern them must obey them first. Otherwise, what lessons do we teach our children? That there is law for the powerful and another for everyone else? That accountability exists only for the weak? That public office grants immunity against accountability? Your Honors, this is not the republic envisioned by the Constitution. This is not the republic deserved by the Filipino people. Therefore, the prosecution asks only this. Look at the evidence. Listen to the witnesses. Examine the records. Follow the evidence wherever it leads. Judge this case not by politics, not by popularity, not by fear, not by loyalty. Judge this case by the Constitution. Judge this case by the evidence. Years from now, future generations will not remember today's political alliances. They will not remember today's headlines. They will not remember today's slogans. What they will remember is when accountability was tested, the institutions of the Republic stood firm. They will remember only one thing: what this court did when the Constitution called. Future generations will not ask how powerful the respondent was. They will not ask how loud the political debate became. But they will ask one thing: when the Constitution called, did the Republic answer? Your Honors, this is that moment. This is the moment the Constitution anticipated. This is the moment when accountability must mean exactly what it says. This is the moment when public office must truly remain a public trust. This is the moment when the Republic must demonstrate that laws are applied equally to the powerful and the powerless alike. At matapos marinig ang mga saksi, matapos masuri ang mga dokumento, matapos matimbang lahat ng ebidensya, ang prosekusyon ay naniniwala at naninindigan, isa lamang ang maliwanag na konklusyon. 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Amid the clarity of the mandate of the Constitution, political noise continues. Political squabbles continues. Political division continues. Please, let me conclude. Salus populi est suprema lex. The welfare of the people is the supreme law. Thank you, Your Honor.
0: Narinig po niyo ang panimulang pahayag ng prosekusyon noong day 1 ng impeachment trial ng lead counsel na si Congresswoman Gerville Luister. Maraming salamat sa ANC 30 Digital o ABS-CBN News Channel ng ABS-CBN Corporation sa Pilipinas. 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

0: Honors, fellow Filipinos, good afternoon. As we begin today the impeachment trial of the Vice President, and in the days ahead, this court will undertake its constitutional task of receiving and weighing the party's evidence, and ultimately to decide whether these pieces of evidence justify either a judgment of conviction or acquittal, guided only by its members' conscience and their solemn oath to do impartial justice. The present undertaking of this court, therefore, not only carries the weight of the Constitution, but also the imprint of our nation's history, because the Filipino people have shown that they never forget. We, as a nation, never forget. But why is the act of remembering important? What does it matter to our history and to ordinary Filipinos? Because in this trial, the prosecution proposes that we unseat the Vice President elected to office by more than 32 million Filipino people, more than the number of votes cast for the sitting president, and much greater than any of the votes secured by each of the members of the House of Representatives who now are here to prosecute her and seek to undo this people's choice. Sa makatwid, ang malinaw na layunin sa likod ng mga paratang na ito ay ang pagpapatalsik sa isang vice-presidenteng inihalal ng mahigit 32 milyong Pilipino at bunga ng kanilang malayang pagpapasya. Whatever one's political persuasion is, the reality is that the prosecution now comes before this court to remove a vice president chosen by an overwhelming number of the electorate. You all have heard the prosecution say repeatedly that this is because they seek accountability, that the people have a right to hold their leaders accountable. This is not a matter of debate. Indeed, the people have a right to demand accountability from their leaders. What we have yet to hear from the prosecution, however, is this. When the Constitution declared under Section 1, Article 11, that public office is a public trust and that public officers and employees must at all times be accountable to the people, serve them with utmost responsibility, integrity, loyalty, and efficiency, act with patriotism and justice, and lead modest lives, the Constitution does not only speak to the Vice President. It also demands the same standards from the prosecutors. Being public officers themselves, the public prosecutors and the members of the House of Representatives are also held to the same constitutional standard. And so we must remember what history tells us. This is not the first time that members of the House of Representatives have attempted to remove the Vice President, and in a manner not compliant with the Constitution. In a July 25, 2025 decision, the Supreme Court unanimously declared in Duterte versus House of Representatives, GR numbers 278353 and 278359, that the impeachment proceedings in the House of Representatives were tainted with grave abuse of discretion, rendering the articles of impeachment that the House transmitted last year to the Senate as void ab initio. Early this year, the Supreme Court unanimously denied with finality the House of Representatives' motion for reconsideration of that decision, with a reminder that while impeachment is a powerful democratic process to call out corruption and grave abuse, impeachment can be abused, and that impeachment should never be abused to maintain the hegemonic dominance of greed by shaming those who occupy high government positions into preventing them from doing what they were sworn to do. But perhaps the most enduring reminder of the Supreme Court that we must not forget in the entire course of this trial is that, in the words of the court, the rule of law that does justice is our lodestar. and that justice includes accountability. Justice includes fairness. Without fairness, there is abuse. This fairness is what our democracy is all about. It is in light of these reminders that we draw attention to certain fundamental legal principles that we think we must not forget throughout this trial. Mga batayang prinsipyo na dapat nating tandaan sa buong panahon ng paglilitis na ito, anuman ang ating kulay o politika. If we are to be true and honest to our proclaimed values, such as the pursuit of accountability, justice, and integrity in our system of government, then we must remain possessed of an unyielding resolve to ensure that the trial and judgment in this case are done in accordance with the command of the Constitution, the majesty of the law, and the discipline required by the rules. Otherwise, those who stand in sanctimonious judgment of the Vice President will send a clear message that the law can be bent when it suits the convenience of the powerful, and that justice can be sacrificed at the altar of partisan interests. Mahalagang tandaan ang mahigpit na paalala ng ating Korte Suprema. Impeachment is not a purely political proceeding. It is primarily a legal, political, and constitutional mechanism. Ibig sabihin, kailangang naayon sa batas at konstitusyon ang anumang proseso nito. According to the Constitution, it is the Senate that shall have the sole power to try and decide all cases of impeachment. This power is not shared. The Constitution gives no other body, department, tribunal, agency, or a mere committee of any of these institutions the power to try an impeachment case. The House merely initiates, the Senate tries. Yet, we have seen the Committee on Justice conduct what its chairperson, the lead prosecutor in this case, described as a mini trial, which, as we all had witnessed, became a vast fishing expedition of alleged evidence that were not even part of the impeachment complaints under its consideration and which the respondent accused was made to answer. In that mini trial, we saw how the purported pieces of evidence were curated to construct a narrative against the Vice President even before this case reaches trial. The articles of impeachment presented before this court as an exercise of the House's power to initiate impeachment cases are therefore, in sober truth, the product of an impermissible intrusion of clear constitutional boundaries. Over the course of the impeachment trial, the prosecution will attempt to convince this court and the court of public opinion that the allegations in the articles of impeachment are supported by materials they obtained during their mini trial and that evidence exists to sustain a judgment of conviction. They will claim that the notices of suspension and disallowance issued by the COA and the COA decision denying the Vice President's appeal of that disallowance support their accusations, with the release of that decision by the COA conveniently timed and coinciding with the committee hearings. They will claim that the certifications of the PSA confirm their allegation that recipients of the confidential funds do not exist, even though they listed one Mary Grace Piatos in their pre-trial brief as among their witnesses, or that the liquidation of the confidential funds in a span of 11 days was allegedly swift as to invite suspicion. The prosecution will assert that the supposed NBI findings of similar signatures across a number of acknowledgement receipts submitted to the COA are supportive of their conclusion that the disbursements of the confidential funds were irregular. What the prosecution avoided informing the public so far are these: that it was the then Secretary of the Department of Budget and Management, Amena Pangandaman, who issued a memorandum for the President through Executive Secretary Lucas Bersamin on October 18, 2022, recommending the approval of the Office of the Vice President's request for confidential funds. that the Office of the President did in fact approve that recommendation of the DBM through a memorandum from the Executive Secretary dated November 28, 2022 and signed by the former Executive Secretary Lucas Bersamin by order of the President, that on December 13, 2022, the DBM issued a special allotment order number SIRO-BMB-C-22-001-2004 signed by former Secretary Amena Pangandaman to cover the request of financial assistance, subsidy, and confidential funds of the OVP that, notwithstanding the impending end of the fiscal year, the confidential funds were nonetheless released to the OVP on December 20, 2022 under this documented approval process. That the COA decision is far from being final, that there is a pending motion for reconsideration of that decision, that, assuming arguendo, the COA denies that MR today, or while this trial is ongoing, as could plausibly happen under the circumstances, the respondent accused still has legal remedies available under the law and rules and can file a petition to question the validity of any forthcoming resolution of the COA on the MR under Rule 64 via petition for certiorari under Rule 65 of the Rules of Court, and more importantly, that nothing in the notice of disallowance or COA decision states any findings of supposed misuse of confidential funds as confirmed by Attorney Gloria Camora when she was asked on this point during the committee hearing on April 14, 2026. Across all other articles, the prosecution will lay a landscape of what it deems to be their evidence in support of their speculations and conclusions. We are not strangers to all these accusations precisely because this was not the first time these narratives were foisted into the minds of the general public. We have heard the same tales and stories of these accusations since 2024 when the House conducted its Quadcom hearings and most recently the mini trial of its Committee on Justice. But what we must not forget amid all these accusations is the fundamental legal principle that the burden of proof never shifts. The burden of proof never shifts. He who accuses must prove his allegations with evidence that meets not only the degree of proof required, but also meets the evidentiary standards of admissibility, credibility, relevance, materiality, and competence. We therefore should not lose sight of the core principle that the burden of proof is on the prosecution, and unless it discharges that burden, the accused need not even offer evidence on her behalf, and she will be entitled to an acquittal. This is the law then. This is the law now. And the underlying principle for this burden of proof is simple. Under our Constitution, every accused is presumed innocent until proven otherwise. An accused has in her favor the presumption of innocence, which the Bill of Rights guarantees. This also brings to fore the reality that, in the words of the Supreme Court in People versus Pagal, the individual citizen is but the speck of particular molecule vis-a-vis the vast and overwhelming powers of government, and his only guarantee against oppression and tyranny are his fundamental liberties under the Bill of Rights, which shield him in times of need. Sa madaling salita, kinikilala ng ating saligang batas na sa bawat paglilitis, ang isang individual ay nahaharap sa malalim at napakalaking makinarya ng buong Estado. 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One might ask, why is it important that we must not forget these basic principles? Why is it important that we must not forget these basic principles? The ruling of the Supreme Court tells us why. The Bill of Rights applies to the entire impeachment process because inasmuch as our court recognizes that impeachment is a political process, it reminds us that it is not a purely political process but a legal and constitutional mechanism. Thus, if we are to uphold the rule of law, serve justice, and invoke the accountability mechanism, then this court and we as a people must guarantee that all efforts to hold our leaders accountable must be done right. This we must not forget. I thank the court and the public for the privilege of your time. May God bless our country.
1: Narinig po niyo ang panimulang pahayag ng depensa noong day one impeachment trial ng lead counsel na si Attorney Sheila Season. Maraming salamat muli sa ANC 30 Digital o ABS-CBN News Channel ng ABS-CBN Corporation sa Pilipinas. 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At August 15, Winter Wonderland Dance Ball Venue, Grand Star Reception, 499 Parade, Altona North. Tinaguyod ng Pangasinan, Down Under Victoria Incorporated. Kontakin po si Edward, 0404-961-728. 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From the Book of Psalms, chapter 22, verse 27. 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

0: Deuce Fontaine is one of the greatest goal scorers ever. My opinion is this: as long as it's a FIFA-sanctioned match, the goals count, right? Because you can go back and say, well, maybe some of the friendlies that Lionel Messi's played in against Zambia or Angola that he's had goals in, maybe they shouldn't count as well. International football is international football. And look, 60,000 people showed up to Miami at Hard Rock Stadium.
1: Right,
0: and
1: see.
0: For 60,000 people, it was a spectacle. And yes, France were shocking in that first half. But in the second half, they gave us a game and they made us actually care about the third place match in some capacity.
1: I'd have loved to have been a fly on that wall and inside the French dressing room at halftime. I'm sure Didier Deschamps gave them the hairdryer treatment. Michael, Kevin, Ben, stay with us. What a quick first hour that's been. We'll talk further about the team of the World Cup, the other side of the latest BBC News. Don't go anywhere. We're still here in New York.
2: BBC News, I'm John Shea. Iran says it's intercepted two ships trying to transit the Strait of Hormuz without authorization. It said the vessels were involved in what it called an accident. Iran has also fired at Bahrain, Kuwait and Jordan, where the military says it shot down three missiles. The US said earlier it had targeted Iranian Revolutionary Guard members involved in attacks that killed two American servicemen in Jordan on Friday. Here's Param Gobadi from BBC Persian.
3: The United States wants to conduct these military strikes to push Iranians to the negotiating table. Iranians are perceiving it in a different way. They're saying that, okay, you attacked us several times. So if we make concessions under pressure, it means that you're going to do it again and again and again. That is why probably they're not willing to give up their nuclear stockpile of over 400 kilograms of enriched uranium that easily with a memorandum of understanding. If they ever give that up, it should be in a final deal.
2: The authorities in Iran say they've executed two anti-government protesters who were convicted of killing four police officers in the city of Isfahan during January's unrest. Rights groups say there's been a sharp rise in executions this year, driven by the demonstrations and the subsequent conflict with the US and Israel. The authorities in Guyana say more than 60 people remain unaccounted for after a ferry sank off the Atlantic coast. The Prime Minister, Mark Phillips, said 53 people had so far been rescued. Efforts are continuing to locate the remaining passengers. Andrew Ocheng reports.
4: The vessel was travelling from the capital Georgetown to Port Kaituma in the north when the accident occurred on Saturday night. Data from ship tracking websites indicate the MV Barima was built in 1939 and had been transporting people in the region for more than 80 years. The cause of the accident is not yet known, but Guyana's government says the ferry was fitted with adequate safety features, including more than 200 life jackets and 8 life rafts.
2: Officials in northern Mali say Tuareg separatists and Islamist militants killed at least 50 soldiers in an ambush on a military convoy on Saturday. They said the attackers also took more than 20 hostages. South Africa's government insists that radioactive contamination incidents at a nuclear power plant near Cape Town were minor and posed no public danger. The three incidents took place late last month and early this month. Some reports had claimed that more than 100 workers had been exposed to radiation. Mteto Nyati is the chairman of South Africa's main utility company.
5: These events were fully contained within the facility. There was no release into the environment, no risk to the public. The recorded levels were extremely low, less than the radiation exposure from using your cell phone for several minutes.
2: World News from the BBC. Flash flooding and landslides caused by torrential monsoon rains have killed at least 11 people in Indian-administered Kashmir. Several more are missing. India's meteorological department has warned of further extremely heavy downpours, prompting the temporary suspension of an annual Hindu pilgrimage in the region. Ukraine has carried out more attacks on the Russian oil industry. Drones hit three oil depots in Stavropol, causing a fire in the city's industrial zone. The Ukrainian military said it had also struck two Russian oil tankers in the Black Sea and a floating crane in the neighbouring Sea of Azov. Earlier, Russian airstrikes overnight killed at least one person in Kiev and injured several others. Argentina and Spain are preparing to play in the men's World Cup final in New Jersey in the coming hours. Our football correspondent, John Murray, has more details.
6: This World Cup has been unlike any that has gone before, and that carries on into the 104th and final match of the biggest tournament there's ever been. It will be the first to be contested by the reigning champions of Europe and South America. And as the holders, Argentina are bidding to become the first team to retain the title for over 60 years. The Argentine captain Lionel Messi at 39 will become the oldest outfield player to appear in a World Cup final. US President Donald Trump will be there to present the trophy, attending his first match of the tournament, and it will feature a halftime show, which could mean a gap of almost 30 minutes between the two halves.
2: A marathon at the North Pole has taken place on drifting sea ice. 22 runners did 40 laps of a loop of just over a kilometre on a stable ice floe. They were protected by armed guards from polar bears. The uneven sea ice and the requirement to wear life vests and thermal gear meant their times were much slower than normal. And that's the latest BBC World News.
1: Welcome back to Sports World, live from New York City in a sports bar, Central Park Tavern in Midtown Manhattan on West 57th Street. The World Cup final between Spain and Argentina is just under 5 hours away. And if you're listening in Africa, you'll be able to listen to live commentary of the World Cup final from 1800 GMT. Former MLS and Sierra Leone midfielder Michael Lahoud is with us here in the bar. We've also got the current New York City FC player Kevin O'Toole, and joining us remotely, US football reporter Ben Wright, who's live from Nashville. And for the next hour, we're going to be picking our team of the tournament, debating whether the 48-team structure has worked, and we'll also, if time, look ahead to the 2030 edition. Well, let's start then with the team of the tournament, because as we know, there have been some exceptional performances over the past month. We'll just have a couple of rules, I think, just to speed things up a bit. I think we're going to go for a 4-3-3 formation, a loose 4-3-3. It's just so, you know, you may not have any width whatsoever where you can, but all your strikers are playing down the middle at the front. Now, if you're playing in the number 10 role, I'll be counting that as a midfielder, and the players have to have played in that role during the tournament. So, for example, we can't have Lionel Messi dropping back into midfield to get him in, to get the strikers in, if that makes sense. But I think hopefully we'll have a bit of a debate, or maybe we won't. We'll see how it goes. Let's start with goalkeepers then. I mean, pick a goalkeeper. There's been so many. There's one I know I've got, which I think I want to put in. Michael, who are you going for?
0: Yeah, I'm going to think outside the box a bit. I talked about Emi Martinez and how big he is for Argentina, but there can only be one. It's a Cinderella story of this World Cup. It's the guy with the most social media followers, not named Messi or Mbappe or any of the other big guns or Erling Haaland. It's Vozinha. It has to be Vozinha. He's a national icon. He's a World Cup legend. He's the only player I've ever known to be playing in the World Cup Legends match, not even finished with the tournament yet. So for me, what he's meant for Cabo Verde, he has to be the goalkeeper.
1: Age 40 as well. What a way to announce yourself to the world at 40 years of age for Cape Verde, Vozinha. I mean, he's top of my list as well, Kevin. He's got to be, hasn't he? Because as Michael said, he brings the fairy tale story. But what a performance he put in that opening game.
7: Yeah, absolutely. I think, you know, obviously the stuff off the pitch has been what's kind of elevated Vozinha in our minds, but really his on-pitch performances were incredible as well. And, you know, most importantly in that knockout match against Argentina, he had some incredible saves. He parried Messi in a one-on-one situation as well, which could have really ended the game in extra time. And so, I think rightfully so, he's the number one spot. I think I'd also have to nominate Unai Simón. I know.
0: What?
7: I know Mike had some
1: votes. Michael Mike just had said some, 15 minutes ago.
7: Yeah, he had some votes to
0: my
7: pick
0: coffee.
7: I know. Mike had some bones to pick with Unai Simón's performance in the previous segment. But the reality is he's only conceded one goal in this entire tournament. I think they've had, you know, six shutouts throughout the tournament, which I believe is a record. And so, you know, of course, he's had some nervy moments with his feet, especially that time. And so, I think rightfully so, he's the number one spot. I think I'd also have to nominate Unai Simón. I know.
0: What?
7: I know Mike had some bones.
1: Well, Michael just said 15 minutes ago.
7: Yeah, he had some bones to pick.
0: I
7: know. He had some. Mike had some bones to pick with Unai Simón's performance in the previous segment, but the reality is he's only conceded one goal in this entire tournament. I think they've had, you know, six shutouts throughout the tournament, which is

0: is a big part of that, and just the way they possess the ball and keep the opposition out of dangerous situations. But yeah, I think Unai Simón would have to be in the conversation as well.
1: That's interesting, yeah, because you clearly have to put some credibility, like you say, to the Spanish defence, the players in front of him that have kept the ball out as well. Vizinha, by the way, 17 million followers on Instagram he gained after that opening match against Spain. Like you say, he's become a social media star, and he made 8 saves as well against Argentina in that last 32 extra time defeat, which was obviously could have gone a different way. It could have been Cape Verde going through to the last 16. Åland Island of Norway perhaps might be another goalkeeper. Mm. Ben, who's going to go in your starting 11 as a goalkeeper?
2: Yeah, I mean, I had other names written down here. Gregor Kobel for Switzerland, I thought was really good. Orlando Hill for Paraguay, I thought he was excellent, even with that opening loss to the United States. I don't think he was really at fault for any of those, and I think besides that, he was exceptional. But I mean, it's Vizinha, right? Like there's no other real answer. Yeah, I mean, 4.2 saves per game, I think the second most of the tournament. He kept 2 clean sheets. I thought he was actually pretty good with the ball at his feet too. But just kind of the story and the moments. And I mean, he played against both these teams here in the final and looked fully comfortable, fully at home. I think he's the clear option.
1: Yeah, I think that says it all, doesn't it? The fact that he has played both these teams that are competing in this final, credit to him. Yeah, Orlando Hill, by the way, of Paraguay, I think he accumulated a percentage save of 79.3%. So he is right up there and definitely worth a mention. But I think this is unanimous. Yeah, Vizinha is going in as our goalkeeper. So there we go. I'm going to get my producer, Tom, to write these down because it'll be hard keeping on track of all these people. We can move on to defenders. Kevin, I'm going to go to you first, because obviously as a defender we've seen again some brilliant performances. Throw me out some names. Let's go for the central defenders first, maybe.
0: Yeah, for central defenders, the ones that come to mind for me are Emerick Laporte. I think he's been brilliant in the Spanish back line. Just his calmness on the ball, his ability to break lines, he's never under stress or seemingly under any pressure. And I think their defensive stability has been incredible. Like I mentioned before, only 1 goal conceded in the tournament. And I think that starts with him as kind of the more experienced central defender. And he's also elevated the game of Pau Cabarsi next to him. So I think the pairing of the two are just fantastic. But for me, if I had to pick one Spanish center back, it'd be Laporte.
1: Well, why not pick two? I mean, like you say, Cabarsi as well has been brilliant. It's hard to look past the Spanish back, the middle of the back four, isn't it, Michael, to be fair?
3: Yeah, it's incredible to see when you talk about the 2010 team and this team, the number one goal conceded the last time they did something of that caliber. Well, it ended up with a World Cup win. So hopefully for Spain fans, history will repeat itself. But I'm going to give some love to Cuti Romero as well. The goals he scored, the leadership he's shown at the back. I would actually go, can we pick two or we just have to pick one?
1: Well, we need two central defenders. Yeah.
3: So I'm going to go Pau Cabarsi. I love what you said about Emerick Laporte. And I'm going to put this out there, and hopefully Guillaume will give us some transfer tips and information to back this up. If you're Barcelona, the number one transfer target you should get for that back line is Emerick Laporte. If you are Michael Lahoud and you're the manager of this dream team that we're putting together for the best 11 tournament team, you get Pau Cabarsi, you move him to left center back, you get Cuti Romero, you move him to right center back, because I would love to see that as an all tournament team center back pairing. You get the steel, the fire and the ice, the calm and coolness of Cabarsi. And Pau Cabarsi, a lot of Barcelona fans, they were not fully convinced about his performances this season. Very shaky. Maybe it was Hansi Flick in the high line. But Spain have played a high line, and we've seen a different Pau Cabarsi as well. So I'm going to go Cuti Romero and Cabarsi.
1: Ben?
2: It's so hard to pick. I think you could honestly probably pick this entire Spain back line and be justified. I had Laporte as my first center back. For all the reasons that we've already discussed, but I also think he's kind of been asked to do a little bit more defensively just because of how much Cucurella pushes forward as the attack. And so I think he's had to cover a little bit of that space. So I have him, and then my other center back, I went with Dayo Upamecano for France. And I think his ability to defend in the open field, he's been fantastic defending in transition, but also just I think his ability on the ball and kind of the way that he drives possession forward. I went with those two as my center backs, but I mean, realistically, I think any of these options are fully justified.
1: That's the difficult. I'm gonna give Kevin.

0: to give the final thing here, because I'd have probably gone with the two Spanish central midfielders. Upamecano, definitely a worthy mention as well. Ben, Kevin, we going with the two Spaniards though? I'm gonna give you the final call here.
1: Let's go with the two Spaniards. I think to the point about Upamecano, though, I think he was especially incredible in defending in the wide areas. You know, I think they France were pretty expansive with their fullbacks, and when, for example, Morocco tried to hit in transition, Upamecano was, you know, covering the channel so well and defending in wide areas, which I think is incredibly rare to see out of a center back who's so comfortable defending in those wide spaces. So I think Upamecano is a great shout. But as it is the final today, we'll probably see Emerick Laporte and Cubarsí as the center back pairing. So I think it's only right that we nominate those two.
0: And of course, Michael, it could go an all Spanish back four, as Ben was saying. Who else would get in aside from Pedro Porro and Marc Cucurella? I mean, would you put Hakimi in there? Who are you going for as your fullbacks?
2: Yeah, Achraf Hakimi deserves some credit and some praise, although against the game against France, I thought he was a bit underwhelming. And he's come under a lot of fire from Moroccan fans who have this narrative about him that, yes, he is arguably the greatest Moroccan player that's ever lived. He's the reigning African Footballer of the Year. But Moroccan fans have this narrative that when it comes to delivering in the biggest moment for Morocco, he's kind of gone missing. I don't agree with that. I think he's become a standard and a goalpost. But it's hard to not put the two Spanish fullbacks in there. And this is an homage to what Spain does. Yes, they have incredible generational midfielders, whether it's the 2010 team, 2008, 2012, but they've also had exceptional fullbacks. And to see Marc Cucurella justify why Real Madrid paid the money they're paying, this is the best football I've ever seen him play on both sides of the ball. He's an absolute warrior. And he's going to have the best game of his life against Lionel Messi, because we've seen Messi drift to that right-hand side. He's going to be in that psychological battle with Argentinian players. But Pedro Porro, what a feel-good story this has been for him. And I was doing some digging. He's got two goals at the World Cup. Yeah. The last player to do that was Fernando Hierro. So scoring goals at a World Cup for Spanish defenders is not an everyday thing. And he also was left off the team at the Euros. So to see the full circle moment, to see the feel-good moment that patience truly is a virtue, and also having that self-belief after the torrid season for Tottenham, those two have to go in there.
0: Oh, without doubt. My husband's a Tottenham fan. I mean, and he will tell you that he was probably one of the best players this season. But to go through the turmoil, like you say, that he's been through in the Premier League with Tottenham, and not so much a redemption story, having missed out on the Euros, but certainly there's a fairy tale story in there, isn't there?
1: Yeah, for sure. And I think to your point before about, you know, we've nominated now Cuti Romero and Pedro Porro, two Tottenham defenders, and to think that they were in a relegation battle just a couple of months ago is pretty incredible.
2: It's a Spurs World Cup.
1: Yeah, it really is. I think it's fair to have four Spanish defenders in this best 11. The job that Cucurella did on Michael Olise, I think, was a key reason why we see Spain in the final now. Olise was really the biggest French playmaker throughout the tournament, and cut off the threatening passes at the source is what Cucurella did super well. You saw him tracking into the midfield and not giving him any space to breathe out there. And so I think, Cucurella is going to have a similar performance tonight if Messi decides to drift out wide into those channels. And then I think on the other side, Pedro Porro. I think Hakimi and Pedro Porro have been the two fullbacks for me that have really stood out. Obviously culminating in this goal in the previous round, I think it's hard to keep him out of this 11.
0: Yeah, it is hard, isn't it, Benny? Are you going to try and not agree with us? Is there any way that it isn't a Spanish back four in our team of the tournament?
3: So I went with Cucurella as my left back, and I think he's the obvious answer. I maybe went a little bit outside of the box at right back with Daniel Munoz for Colombia, which maybe based more on vibes than anything. But for me, I thought Colombia were maybe the most entertaining team to watch during the group stage. And just his ability to kind of bomb forward down the right. And he played an outsized role in the final third. And just some of the late runs he made into the box were incredible. So maybe just from the sheer entertainment value, but I think overall on quality throughout the whole tournament, Pedro Porro, he's been a fantastic story. There's a video of him watching with his family, finding out that he got selected to the Spain roster for the tournament. I'm talking myself into Pedro Porro now.
0: I love. Do you know what? I'll tell you what. Let's do a back four Spain. I think we've got to go Porro and Cucurella. You've all come out with good arguments for that. But I'm going to put Daniel Munoz on the bench, like you say. He brought some colour to the tournaments. The vibe. I love the sound of that as well. And I'm still getting used to you guys saying the roster when, of course, we know it as squad or the team selection. But I love that about just the different things with soccer and Americanisms. That are completely different to what we get in the UK. So we've got our back four, we've got our goalkeeper. Let's move on to the midfield. I have a feeling there may be a Spaniard in here. Michael, who are we going for? So if we go for a 4-3-3, as I say, we've got to pick three here.
2: Oh, it's got to be Pedri. No, it's kidding. No, there's the number one name, and you said it best when you said he's been the best midfielder at this World Cup. It has to be Rodri. I fully believe that we're seeing Ballon d'Or Rodri at this World Cup. The control that he's exerted in every single match, but also just the high level of intelligence. He's the sort of player that makes any team, whether it's Spain, Manchester City, he could walk onto my Sunday league team and make us perennial champions. He's that good, and he's been the X factor time and time again. Today, I think in this final, his positioning of where he stands between the two center backs, and we saw that with winning second balls, winning 50-50s. People forget that he's, 6'2", 6'3"? He's a mountain of a man. And just so seeing his presence back and vindicating what Pep Guardiola said back in October, that we were going to see Rodri back at his peak levels, we have it this World Cup.
1: Yeah, I think Rodri would have to be one of the first names on this team sheet for sure. I think another one that I would elevate would be Enzo Fernandez. We talked about, his goal-scoring prowess in this tournament. Obviously, an incredible goal from outside the box that leveled the game against England. But also he's got the heart of a champion in the way he defends as well. He can set the tone defensively. He puts his body on the line. He runs through Elliot Anderson and starts a fight, which is kind of the tone that Argentina wanted to set in the semifinal match. And, his ability to strike from range and kind of be an engine in the midfield for Argentina and just, set the tone however the game needs to go for Argentina. I think he's a no-brainer in this lineup as well.
0: Yeah, Ben, I mean, Manchester City fans adore Rodri. And, of course, there was a worry when he had that big injury over a year ago whether we'd ever see him come back to his best. And towards the end of this Premier League season, clearly heading into this tournament and this tournament, it does, as Michael's just alluded to, Rodri could potentially be on for a second Ballon d'Or, particularly if he were to go on and lift the World Cup as Spain captain.
3: Yeah, absolutely. I mean, I think he's been the best player for Spain this entire tournament. If they win, he'll be the best player for the best team. That's a pretty convincing argument. I know we're kind of looking back at the tournament, but I'm really fascinated to see how he plays tonight, because I think most of Messi's touches come in the same areas that Rodri likes to hang out in, and he's been excellent at kind of shielding that back line. I think obviously his work in possession is really important for the Spain side, but I think he's going to need to have a huge defensive impact as well to kind of try to keep Messi quiet, which is obviously a tall task for any player.
0: He'll relish that though, won't he, Rodri? Oh. He'll absolutely relish it.
2: Yeah, I've always admired this about him, is that he never backs down from any challenge. And there, at times, we've seen him in interviews almost look defiant. What a time to be defiant if you're going up against Lionel Messi. The thing that I admire about him most, there was a passing sequence or sequence of plays of, it's almost like watching a Spanish bullfighter going against a raging bull that is Argentina, where he'll have no problem taking on and saying to the Argentine midfielders, okay, give me your best shot, ole, and just putting him right through the cape. And it's incredible to watch just the steadiness that he brings. But the influence that he's had, and we're looking for that final midfield slot, I have to ask, Kevin, and I have to ask you as well. So are we qualifying Lionel Messi as a midfielder or as a striker or attacker?
0: I think I've got him down as a forward, as an attacker. So
1: I would agree. I think there's a natural answer to this number 10 spot, and for me it would be Jude Bellingham. I think Jude at the number 10 spot, we can talk about Messi in the next portion of it. I think he plays off the right probably in our lineup. But, for me, the way Jude Bellingham just progresses the ball for the English team, scored 7 goals, most by any Englishman of all time, and most as a midfielder. Yeah, I think he especially came alive at the Azteca in that round of 16 matchup. Just the way he was able to carry the ball and relieve pressure, especially when they were down to 10 men. The way he runs through altitude, through heat, through any conditions, he was just, yeah, such a hero for that team. And I think, yeah, he's got to be in our 11 as well.
0: I think Jude Bellingham showed up right at the start of this tournament, Ben, for England. He's been on it from the start, and particularly in that match at the Azteca against Mexico in the last 16 for England. It was almost as if he dragged England through that. He scored two. He then scored two against Norway in the quarterfinal. Bellingham's definitely down in my middle three. Rodri and Enzo Fernandez we'll chat a bit more about in a moment. But as Kevin said, it's hard. You cannot leave Bellingham out, can you, of this team?
3: No, I feel fairly validated. I had Rodri, Enzo Fernandez, and Jude Bellingham as my midfield three. So I guess maybe we're all on the same page here. But I was really impressed with Bellingham. I think maybe in the early stages of the tournament, this was a Harry Kane team, and he was the clear number one player for England. But I think maybe it was in that Mexico match that it felt almost like there was a passing of the torch to some extent, where Bellingham just hit a new level and was driving the team forward. But I think even more than just all that he does on the ball, I mean, he's elite passing. His ability to pick up the ball and run into open space is incredible. But he had some massive defensive contributions as well. He had a few moments where he showed up in the penalty area and made goal-saving tackles. And just the way that he covers the entirety of the field and shows up in every phase of play. I think Rodri is probably the best midfielder in the world, but I think Jude Bellingham is probably the most well-rounded.
2: Yeah, I'm glad that we're talking about Jude Bellingham, because I want to go back to some of the controversial moments around him, Thomas Tuchel. This was a narrative, and this is why in the media we need to be mindful of narratives that we put and associate with players. And it's good to see at the end of the day, and you still play the game as a footballer, the number one thing you can control is a narrative on the pitch. You do your most talking and your best talking on the pitch. I was always baffled by the narrative that England were a better team without Jude Bellingham. An England team without Jude Bellingham is no England team at all that makes it to a World Cup semifinal. And I hope the people, the personalities that went out of their way to attack Jude's character, to attack Jude as a person, and call, I mean, petulance, I can't believe I heard some of those words. So I hope that they go out of their way to say, I'm sorry, I got it wrong. Because Jude Bellingham, doing what he's done, I mean, I've never seen Paul Scholes do this at the World Cup. I've never seen Steven Gerrard do this at the World Cup, Frank Lampard. Any one of those golden generations, Jude Bellingham has surpassed that golden generation in an England shirt at international tournaments. And he's only, what, 23? So he's only going to get better. And if you're Harry Kane, maybe you do play one more World Cup, because the rate that Jude's scoring goals, he might become England's all-time leading goal scorer at a World Cup.
1: Yeah, and I think it's true, as you say, about the narrative. The narrative before the World Cup was, do we even see Jude in this starting 11? People were elevating Morgan Rogers. Maybe he should be playing in that role ahead of Jude Bellingham. And now the narrative has completely changed, and it's like, how can we build this team around Jude Bellingham and get him more support between Jude Bellingham and Harry Kane? How can we, you know, bring out their best qualities as we move forward as, you know, an English national team and look towards future tournaments? So, yeah, you're exactly right. I think the way he's kind of, you know, recaptured faith in him as a player from supporter groups, and, you know, surely he had it within his team, but yeah, it was just such a great tournament from him, and it was a joy to watch him play, because he really is such a creative player, and to watch him run with the ball is just a joy.
0: And I think there's an important point to be made from the British press in particular, Ben, which you may not know, but when Bellingham was left out of the pre-World Cup camp back in March, he was left out for those friendlies in March in the build-up to the World Cup. An argument, I think, to say that Thomas Tuchel knew exactly what he was doing by leaving him out on the back of what's been an average season, I think, for Bellingham playing for Real Madrid this season. And that might have just ignited Bellingham's fire even more, because, as Michael alluded to, there was no doubt Tuchel was going to leave him at home, leave him off the plane. He was clearly going to be a part of the team at the World Cup, but maybe it was just a little message that Tuchel wanted to send to him.
3: Maybe, and I think you definitely saw a motivated Jude Bellingham. Just, he was relentless in every game, and I think even coming on in the third place game, I was impressed with just his attitude on the bench. I think it would be so easy for players to just kind of phoned it in for a third place game. But Bellingham was the first player off the bench every time England scored. He was consistently encouraging his teammates. I mean, Michael, you mentioned just his age. He's 23, but I think he has a real kind of maturity about him as a leader. I'm excited to see him at another two, hopefully three World Cups. I mean, I don't think that's out of the question. And I think we could be talking about him as one of England's best players of all time.
2: Yeah, I fully agree with that. And look, I know that there's disappointment hanging in the air because England was so close. Yes, Messi came up with the magic moments, but 83 minutes. You're at the 83rd minute, and you can almost taste the final. But when I look at this England team and flipping it forward to Euro 2028, the future is very bright for England with that midfield trio of Jude Bellingham, Declan Rice, and Elliot Anderson. You look at their ages, they're not even in their prime yet. By the next Euros, they'll all be entering their prime. And now, if you're Thomas Tuchel and you remain England manager, and okay, you finish third place at a World Cup, that does mean something. That is an achievement going into a World Cup. If you're Thomas Tuchel, the one thing I hope he learns from this, apart from how to continue to motivate Jude, is maybe, just maybe, you should play the guy that plays for Arsenal named Bukayo Saka. Because I was floored by that, where after the tournament and after the third place match where Saka scores a hat trick, they asked him, hey, how was your health? And he said, I'm healthy. I just wish I got more playing time. So if you're Thomas Tuchel, how do you not play Bukayo Saka in a World Cup semifinal when the player is healthy? Even if he's got 10 minutes in him, how do you not throw him in the 83rd minute? So I hope that there's some growing pains that Thomas Tuchel and the England team got out of their system. But to finish third place, although it's a disappointment by England standards, you haven't done it ever, you know? It's the second time you've been in this situation where you're in the top three of a World Cup. So, look, I think this World Cup overall was a success for England, I'd have to say.
0: You're listening to Sports World on the BBC World Service. We're live in Midtown Manhattan at the Central Park Tavern, West 57th Street in New York City. I mean, that's Bellingham. I think we've basically disagreed, haven't we? Bellingham, Rodri, Enzo Fernandez. Let's just wax lyrical a little bit about Enzo Fernandez as well for Argentina. Kevin, you touched on it a little bit before. He's got the talent, but he's got the drive and he's got the grit, where sometimes, as you say, you have to be a little bit, dare I say it, dirty on the pitch as well.
1: Yeah, he's got the entire package, and I think this Argentina side have been able to adapt to games. They've been able to, you know, dominate the ball in possession in games where they feel like they're the superior team, and they've been able to, you know, sit back and sort of control the tempo and play super aggressive and man-to-man in the midfield and to regain the ball in a game against England where they probably conceded more possession in the first half than in previous games. He's just been able to bring an element of nastiness to the game that I think is crucial for the Argentina team, because the entire side just rallies around that when that happens. So you see it happen in the first minute of the game and the entire bench is up on its feet. You know, the players are surrounding Messi, surrounding the referee, and just, yeah, introducing a bit of the dark arts is something that Enzo Fernandez can get going for them as well. So, not to mention his contribution in the attack with goals and assists. So, he's been tremendous in this tournament, and I'm sure we'll see a lot of that today as well.
0: I have a sneaky feeling, Ben, that a lot of us here, the four of us here, may well pick the same front three as well, because we'll move on to the attacking players. There's probably not much room for debate, but I'm gonna let you give me your three first of all, Ben, and then we're probably gonna smile and nod and agree with you.
3: Yeah, so I guess it depends on how we're classing some of these players. But I'll go. I had the very controversial front three of Lionel Messi, Kylian Mbappe, and Erling Haaland.
0: Very, very controversial, Ben. We're all nodding here. Yeah, go on.
3: I mean, obviously, I think Mbappe and Messi are going to get all the headlines. I mean, goals through the roof from both of them. I mean, Messi could still have a chance to take home the Golden Boot with three goals in a World Cup final. I wouldn't put it past him, but I think we're seeing another historic performance from Messi at the age of 39. We talked a lot about him in the first hour, but just the fact that he continues to do it on the biggest stage is incredible. But then Kylian Mbappe, I mean, I think Messi's the best player of all time. Mbappe might be the best World Cup player of all time already at 27 years old. And just the important role that he plays for France, I think we're seeing him grow into more of a leadership role, similar to what we saw with Jude Bellingham. But he he carries a lot of weight and a lot of expectations for this France team. And he has for years. I mean, he's still a young player. And the fact that he's consistently able to show up and produce under a lot of pressure, I'm just consistently blown away by Kylian Mbappe.
0: He's on 10 goals now for the tournament, Michael, but he's scored all types of goals at this tournament, which has just reinforced what a terrific striker he is.
2: It was a big summer for Kylian Mbappe because it was only a couple months ago that the season in Spain with Real Madrid, Madrid fans were putting up a petition to get rid of him. They said, afuera, get out, we don't want you. And there's a narrative around him that he's made Real Madrid worse. We see a different Kylian Mbappe that we haven't seen in the last couple of years. When it's mattered most, there's that well-documented video that went viral with him and Luis Enrique sitting down, and he challenged him with saying, what do you think defines greatness? And he talked about Michael Jordan wanting it more than anything else, wanting it more for his teammates. We haven't seen that at times in a Real Madrid shirt, but we definitely see it in a France shirt. I had the privilege of going to the match between France and Sweden, and I saw something that I thought was an out-of-body experience for me. I saw Kylian Mbappe tracking back. I saw him winning 50-50s, and I think it's down to the fact that he has a manager in Didier Deschamps, who it's an end of the era and an era for France, who has tapped into something and created this relationship and almost this father-figure relationship for Kylian Mbappe. Where Kylian Mbappe going to that third pace match, he wrote an Instagram post that, I mean, it was almost a novel. And the one thing that he kept saying was, thank you. Thank you for giving me the respect. Thank you for giving the belief, the platform to thrive, and also the freedom to be my imperfect self. And to see what he's done, and you mentioned the 10 goals, and Kevin, the last person to score 10 goals in the World Cup was Gerd Müller. Back in 1970, so I know some people will say, ah, well, okay, he got two in a third place match, but let's not cheapen that it's taken decades for someone to even get to that level, and Gerd Müller is one of the greatest goal scorers you've ever seen in the history of the game.
1: Yeah, absolutely. I think, you know, a lot has also been made of the one extra game that teams are playing now with the introduction of the round of 32, but one extra game, he's put up two goals in the third place game. It's not like we're talking about, you know, three extra games that he's had to play to accumulate all these statistics. And I think we spoke about narratives in the previous segment, and one of the narratives in this French locker room that he was a dictator, but he's certainly dictating terms on the field because he's, you know, popping up in different spaces. He's on the left wing and cutting inside with a little dribble to finish far post. He's running in behind and stretching back lines. And he's just got this mercurial magic about him in the World Cup that's just undeniable. And anytime he puts on that French shirt, he's just able to, just unlock a certain quality that very few people we've ever seen reach in a World Cup. So, yeah, he's just, without a doubt, in this 11.
0: Yeah, Mbappe and Messi in the front three, and Haaland as well, Ben. And the global viewers, everyone knew about Messi and Mbappe on the world stage. Loads of football fans around the world will have already heard of Erling Haaland, of course, for his brilliant performances at Borussia Dortmund, and then obviously for Manchester City in recent seasons. But to see him with his national team, Norway, get to the quarterfinals, and Erling Haaland, like every other striker, show up at a tournament and show, this is my stage. I think we witnessed something special, didn't we, from him as well?
3: Yeah, absolutely. I mean, I think in a lot of ways it was maybe the summer of Erling Haaland. I think he became an incredibly popular figure off the field here in the United States. He seemed like he just embraced a lot of the fans here. On the field, I think it was maybe a proof of concept in a lot of ways, because I do think when you play for a team like Manchester City that does such a good job at kind of systematically creating chances for their striker, I think maybe it's easy to kind of downplay whoever that number nine is, just because they're getting chances created for them on a platter. But to see Haaland do it in a different team, I think in a Norway team where he's a more important player for Norway than he is for Manchester City, and certainly has a higher profile for them. And the fact that he did it in this type of environment, against good teams too. I mean, I know he had a quieter game against England when Norway eventually went out, but he scored some big goals for this team. And I was just impressed by, like we've talked about with a lot of these players, kind of with the pressure that he shouldered He blew me away with his performance this summer.
0: Such a good point, because he would have had that pressure on his shoulders as the talisman for Norway, but he showed up without a doubt, and he gave us brilliant goals.
2: Yeah, he reminded us too. I got to cover the match between Norway and Brazil, and I know it was billed between Erling Haaland and Big Gabby, you know, from Arsenal, and he reminded us that's no matchup at all. If you actually go back and see his goal-scoring record against Gabriel Magalhães, it's insane. He literally scores just about every time he plays against Big Gabby, and Big Gabby's still one of the best defenders in all of world football. But I was really taken by what you said, Ben, and I'm curious to get your just input on it as well, Kevin. Of you see so many players that get overawed with pressure. And it's his first ever World Cup, the first major international tournament that we get the joys of seeing Erling Haaland at. And sometimes as players, the best thing you can do is lean in to the pageantry of it all. I think he bought a raccoon or something back with him to the UK. I've gotten more text messages from colleagues. My brother-in-law, who's not the biggest soccer fan, he's a massive sports fan. Dane, I love you. He's texted me more about Erling Haaland and his kids following him on TikTok. What's Erling Haaland going to do next? He might become a Manchester City fan. So when you think of what he's done for just the overall image of Norwegian football, what he's done as a brand ambassador for Scandinavian football, this has been a win-win. And we'll be talking about Norway and seeing Norway much more in the future, because he's not alone in star performers. Martin Odegaard was outstanding. Patrick Berg, a Premier League side. Someone please sign him, because he's well worth the price of admission. But Erling Haaland definitely gets in the team.
0: Yeah, and of course the goalkeeper in Ireland as well. I mean, Euros, watch out in 2 years' time, because Norway for the European Championships, you know, they'll be in the mix. But with all intent and purposes as well, Erling Haaland, I've not met him personally, but everything I see and hear from him, Kevin, he is genuinely the most nicest person as well, which I think counts for something as well, doesn't it, as a footballer?
1: Yeah, I think so. I mean, to Mike's point, he's been an incredible ambassador for Norwegian football. He's certainly earned himself plenty of fans here in the U.S., and I think, as you mentioned, we'll be seeing a lot of Manchester City fans as a result of that. You know, he's also increased his social media following in a similar way that Vozinha has, and really just endeared himself with the American footballing culture as well. And I think, going back to Mike's point about pressure, he's kind of written the textbook about how to deflect pressure but also embrace it at the same time. You know, he took every opportunity in the media to sort of downplay you know, the chances of Norway in some of these knockout matches. He did it in the group stage against France, where he said, you know, we're probably not going to win the game, and sort of tossed off the question, and they ultimately didn't win that game, but they also had a lot of success in the knockout rounds, probably further than most fans expected them to achieve. And so he just had a way of being light in the pressure that I think many footballers could take a page out of. I think I'd imagine playing in a World Cup, you just feel this immense pressure, not only for yourself but for your country. And he just had such an ease about him, even playing in these pressure situations. And I think it allowed him to elevate his performance as well. And he just played with a levity that was really apparent to everyone.
0: I have to quickly ask you about New York City FC, digressing slightly, but obviously they're under the same ownership as Manchester City as well. How closely are the dealings between the players? Are there any dealings? You know, obviously you'll know about Manchester City, they'll know about New York City FC, but in terms of that?
1: Yeah, I think there's sort of a global philosophy of all the CFG clubs. You know, we had the pleasure of watching Man City train at our grounds last summer, and got to see Erling Haaland in person train ahead of the Premier League season. He's a lot bigger than I even expected seeing him in person. he's a mountain of a man, and he clearly plays that way too. But yeah, I think, you know, being in the ecosystem of CFG, there's a lot of overlap. Obviously, all the training facilities look quite identical. And yeah, there's an ethos that I think, yeah, pervades all of the teams. And so, I hope there will be some more interactions in the future. I'd love to go out to Manchester and visit those grounds at some point and watch some training sessions. And yeah, we hope they'll be back as well visiting soon.
0: You're welcome. I live in Manchester in the northwest of England, and it's a terrific city. So welcome anytime, Kevin, honestly. And I'm sure I'll be back in your neck of the woods as well, hopefully, in the future. So I think Ben, Michael, Kevin, we've got our team. And I think there wasn't much of debate in the end. Obviously, the likes of Harry Kane, Ousmane Dembele, missed out on the front three. But there we go. So we've got Vicinia in as goalkeeper. The back four completely Spanish. Pedro, Pau Gabarcy, Aymeric Laporte, and Marc Cucurella, Patrick Porro rather. Bellingham, Rodri, Fernandez in the middle three. And then we've got Lionel Messi, Kylian Mbappe, and Erling Haaland up front. Ben, I'm going to ask you first, though, if you had to pick your player of the tournament, and this is where you could say any of those 11, who'd be your player of the tournament?
3: Right now, if we're doing this before the World Cup final, I would say Kylian Mbappe. But a performance from Messi in the final, I think, would shift it his way. But I mean, it feels like a privilege to get to watch. It felt like a privilege to be able to watch Lionel Messi and Cristiano Ronaldo go head to head for so many years. And now we're getting Messi against Kylian Mbappe, which I don't know. It feels like one of these moments that will tell our kids about being able to watch these two players kind of duke it out on the biggest stages. So I've been blown away that we get to watch these guys for a month.
0: Incredible. We've had this conversation and that's the first mention of Cristiano Ronaldo, Michael, which is remarkable to think, isn't it, as well, because he would have loved a swan song here. But yeah, player of the tournament, Ben makes a great point. If Messi were to get a brilliant final performance today and win a World Cup, it would be hard pushed not to put Messi.
2: Yeah, I think there's a world where, barring a Rodri masterclass, I think Lionel Messi's already won the golden ball of this tournament. Just what he's meant to Argentina. You think of, if you could put together top five magic moments at this World Cup, how many of them would you say Lionel Messi would be in for you?
1: Ooh, he'd have to be in over half, so maybe three.
2: And that's what the greats really do. So before a ball is kicked, barring a Rodri masterclass, I have to say Lionel Messi. Although what Kylian Mbappe has done, and Ben is absolutely spot on, to be right now the all-time leading goal scorer in World Cup history is an incredible achievement. But this is what we do in football. We reward players who get it done in terms of the win columns. And Messi is playing in the final, so I think he has to have the edge.
0: Has to come from the final, doesn't it, really, the best player, arguably?
1: I think so. I think it would have to be Messi at this moment. You know, I think there could be an argument for Rodri, but just in terms of the numbers that Messi's putting up, obviously they play different positions, so Messi's going to have the benefit of the scoring and the assisting. But yeah, to do it at age 39 in the second consecutive World Cup, going to another final, third in his career, yeah, I think it'd be hard to exclude Messi from winning this Golden Ball.
0: It's been an absolute terrific tournament, hasn't it, gents? There've been so many brilliant matches, brilliant games. We've had three nations make their debuts in this 48-team tournament. Ben, do you think it's worked? Do you feel like we could have just done with the usual 32? Because it's not going to go back to that, is it? It's either going to expand further to 60 to 64 down the line, potentially, with FIFA. You never quite know. But what's been your outstanding memory of the last 5 weeks, would you say?
3: Yeah, you know, I was a little bit concerned going into the tournament just with the expanded format. I was wondering if it would feel maybe a little bit watered down and if some of the matches wouldn't feel quite like World Cup matches. But I've been impressed by the quality across the board. I don't think no teams really looked out of place. I think we got some incredible matches in the group stage. I think if we're going to split hairs, maybe the tiebreakers in for the third place teams to advance felt like it maybe muted the final round of groups, the group stage play in some ways. But I think overall the 48 teams have been a hit and it's led to some incredible moments. So it won me over in a way that I didn't really expect going into this tournament.
2: Yeah, I'd have to agree with you. If I could sum up this World Cup outside of Messi and Spain, this has been the rise of the underdogs and the World Cup of the underdogs. You think of the Cinderella story that is Cabo Verde. The goal that Sidney Lopez Cabral scored is one of the goals of the tournament. It is going to be a Puskas Award nominee because a country that is the smallest country, a country that I actually was supposed to make my international debut against Cabo Verde. I was in camp there, the dreaded fax machine botched the debut. So shout out to the fax machine on that front. But to see your Cabo Verdes, Paraguay upsetting Germany, Morocco continuing their meteoric rise, the African continent, 90% of African teams getting into the knockout round, the round of 32, for the first time ever. And it proves that if you give opportunity in other parts of the world, you give football a chance to truly grow. And I think this 48-team expansion comes at the perfect time. If you're now going to put the World Cup in Spain, Morocco and Portugal. I think this has been a great advert for what football can be and where the gap is truly closed to where football is.
1: Yeah, I think that's exactly right. I think this tournament, if nothing else, has been testimony to giving teams opportunities and letting them enjoy the moment and put their talents on display. It's been a 48-team tournament. I can very easily see it going to 64 because there's a natural way in just including two teams from each group into the knockout round and keeping the same number of games. So I can see it going in that direction because this tournament has been a real success with expanding the format. So I don't see why it doesn't go to an expanded format. I think it also just brings more resources to some of these countries that have been deprived of resources in the past. Obviously, there'll be a financial windfall that some of these smaller nations will see now as a result of their inclusion in the tournament. And it's just a way to expand football and have a broader reach for our game. So yeah, I could absolutely see it expanding even further because it's been a great success this tournament.
0: We've got to mention the color. We've got to mention the fans that have descended across the United States, Ben, Canada, Mexico as well. We've already touched on how New York has turned Argentine in the last 24-48 hours. But the fans of most of the nations have been fantastic. And, the Norway supporters' celebrations with the Viking row, that's been a standout memory for me. The Scottish fans as well at the start of the tournament. I mean, there was a saying from Scotland, no Scotland, no party. They certainly bought the party, didn't they, to this World Cup as well?
3: Yeah, absolutely. I mean, I think off the field, this has been a huge success. Just the way that it's kind of captivated an audience here in the United States, certainly, that usually wouldn't care too much about this sport. I feel like it's definitely hit the mainstream. I think, honestly, one of my favorite memories, though, from the tournament came even before the tournament. I flew out to Monterrey, Mexico, to cover a Nashville SC in the CONCACAF Champions Cup. And the moment I walked off the plane, murals all through the airport for the Mexican national team. You could not leave the stadium without having having multiple people come up to you to make sure that you knew that Mexico was going to be hosting World Cup games, that Monterrey would host World Cup games, Mexican jerseys all being sold on every single corner. Just the excitement that I felt, kind of just secondhand experiencing that. I think it kind of permeated the whole tournament. I certainly had some kind of questions about what this tournament would feel like heading into it. And I've been blown away. And I think just really encouraged about where the sport is here in the United States, certainly, but kind of the continent as a whole.
0: Yeah, can't wait. Kevin, before we finish in the next 10 minutes or so, we touched a little bit on New York City before. We touched on the fact that we've had the relaunch of Major League Soccer. How's it going for you? Are you looking forward to that? How's your time going at the club? Because you've recently signed a new contract extension, haven't you?
1: Yeah, just signed an extension through the summer of 2029, which I'm really excited about. I'm in my fifth season right now with New York City, and, this is a place that I call home, and really want to play here forever. So I couldn't be more thrilled to sign on for a bit longer. And yeah, really excited to get the season going again. It's been pretty unprecedented break for us in the middle of our season. Traditionally, we play through the summer, and obviously next season we're turning to a European calendar where we'll have a bit of a break for the summer, but it won't be this long as a result of the World Cup. So yeah, really excited to get back to it. I'm recovering from an injury right now, but hoping to be back in the next week or so. And yeah, just can't wait to get the games going again. And I think the World Cup has obviously brought more eyes to football in America. And so, I hope that carries over into the MLS season as well.
0: And hopefully, yeah, that's something that you'll start to see in the months going forward, when it does now resume the MLS, that more fans are coming to games and that football has arguably taken over the US as well. And in terms of the quality of the MLS as well, we did a lot of this on Saturday's Sports World program on the BBC World Service. But the fact that there's something that struck with me on Thursday, I know you were at the same event as me, the MLS relaunch event, Penn Square, just by Madison Square Garden, that the MLS commissioner, Don Garber, had said 4 years ago there was 7 players in the MLS that competed in Qatar. This tournament, there's been 45 players who play in the MLS that have been across the nations, across the World Cup. And there's a feeling, there surely is, that this will only get bigger and better and more players will be playing internationally.
1: Yeah, it's incredible. I think it's definitely a testament to the quality of the league. Even just 5 years ago when I entered the league as a draft pick in 2022, to see how far the standard has come in just 5 years. We've obviously brought in big names from Europe, but there's also a massive investment in younger players between the ages of 18 to 23 who are really starting to carry the standard of the league as well. You know, I look at some of the guys we have in our squad, and I think there's a number of guys that could play in some of the top teams in the top five leagues in Europe. And so I think the more there's an investment at the bottom with, you know, the homegrowns and bringing in some younger talent and also supplementing that with some of the superstars that come over from Europe, the league's in a great place, and I'm sure we'll continue to see an acceleration in the standard and the investment in the league.
0: And for you personally as well, being a New Jersey boy, to have the final in the stadium, in the MetLife, in the New York, New Jersey stadium, which is just a few miles from where you grew up, what does that mean to you?
1: Oh, it's incredible. I mean, I've always felt like MetLife or New York, New Jersey Stadium, whatever it's called these days, is it could be a theater for a World Cup final one day. I always, you know, kind of felt that growing up, that this could be a place with the proximity to New York that it could one day host a final. And, you know, to be sitting here today and the final is actually taking place there, you know, I wish I were in the building for it, but that's another story.
2: The BBC can make breaking news here. We can make breaking news on World Series.
1: But yeah, it's just so exciting, and to see, you know, this whole area just riveted by the tournament. It's captured the hearts and minds of so many people here, and to have MetLife hosting the final, it's honestly a dream, and I'm just excited to watch the match today.
0: And we just hope, Michael, don't we, that it will be a fitting final. On paper, it's got the ability to be all-consuming. Let's just hope it lives up to it.
2: Yeah, and personally for Lionel Messi, I want to remind everyone that 10 years ago, Lionel Messi, MetLife Stadium, was a place of horrors. It was a place of nightmares. Copa America final. He steps up to the penalty spot, and he shanks a penalty over the bar. Something I never thought I'd see in a high-pressure situation. Obviously, we've seen him miss from the spot this World Cup. But in a final, it felt like it just would never happen for Messi and Argentina. You go to 2022, they win the World Cup. 10 years on from 2016, at a point when he almost announced that he was going to retire. He said, I'd had enough. I'm done. They had to beg him to come back and play for Argentina one more time. And here he is on the verge of an unprecedented back-to-back World Cup since the Brazil team of 1962. This is the stuff of dreams. This is, if I could have a Hollywood script, and yes, Spain is an amazing team, but if there was the final game for Lionel Messi, to have it here in America, to have it here in a city that is a city unlike any other, to have it in a league or in and around a league that he already plays in, a place he now calls home. I mean, the footballing gods, whoever you are, wherever you are, you created one of the greatest scripts ever. Whoever wins, this is the stuff of dreams in a Hollywood script.
0: It is pretty much utopia, if that is the case, or if that will be the case, Ben.
3: Absolutely. And I don't think you can have a complaint whoever wins. I think Spain have been probably the best cohesive team throughout the tournament. And if there were any questions about if it was them or France, they single-handedly dispatched France pretty comprehensively. And then we have Lionel Messi, who I think is still showing that he is. I certainly had questions about his kind of status in global football when he came to MLS. We see him dominate MLS every week. Does that translate to the international stage? And certainly through this tournament, you can say the answer is definitively yes. It would be a pretty special moment, I would say, for him to ride off into the sunset. But like we talked about earlier, I'm not going to put it past him to play again in 4 years. But this would certainly cement his legacy as not just the best player in the sport, but I think probably the best athlete across any sport.
0: We saw a terrific final 4 years ago, didn't we? Ended up going to penalties. I think that was the third time in World Cup history that the final went to penalties, after 1994 in the US 30 years ago, and then in 2006 as well. Can you see it go in the distance, Kevin, or will it be done in 90? I mean, it's a difficult one, isn't it?
1: It is. Argentina have been masters of the final 10, 15 minutes, and they've been, harbingers of drama in every single game. And I think, you know, going back to the 2022 World Cup, I think I probably watched the highlights of that game on YouTube once a month. It's just such an incredible game. And I think if we have anything akin to that in this final, we'll all be winners. To your question, I mean, I can see it going to extra time for sure. I think the way Argentina have performed in extra time, they find something deep within themselves to avoid it going to penalties. And I think if it does go to extra time, I think we will have a winner. We saw it with Spain in 2010 in their final against the Dutch. And I think if it goes to extra time today, I think we'll find a winner before it arrives at penalties.
0: Danger of Argentina bringing the dark arts to this, do you think, Michael?
2: Danger. There's a certainty. Death taxes in Argentina bringing the dark arts in the World Cup final. That is a certainty in life. Those are the three certainties. No, I love that there's two schools of thought, two schools of football. And in Argentine football, I love that we're seeing the true essence of South American football. What we saw in that first half, or maybe even the first 50 minutes against England, I don't know if anyone that's listening has ever watched Copa Libertadores, but I felt like I was watching a Libertadores match. Yeah. It's a true homage to South American football. They have a word for it in Argentina. They call it garra, fighting, the fighting spirit, playing in the trenches. I think you'll see a mixture of what makes Argentina special, where they're fighters first and world-class talent second on a football pitch. But I'm going to say this. Spain do not want it to go to extra time, because you see the difference in depth that Argentina have coming off that bench. If Lautaro Martinez, who's the leading goal scorer, who is one of the best strikers in Europe and probably doesn't get enough kind of love that he's earned in an Argentine shirt, if you have players like him coming in fresh late on in the match, I mean, Mikel Merino has been just a bit of the joker card coming off the bench. But man, if you have Argentina there, every team that's had them there for the taking, you better make sure you put them away in 90 minutes. Because the longer it goes on, the belief, the fan base, a guy named Lionel Messi comes alive.
0: It's going to be brilliant to see the tactical battle between Luis de la Fuente and Lionel Scaloni on the bench as well. We're running out of time, fellas. You know what's coming next. Who's going to win prediction? Ben, quickly, who are you putting your money on?
3: My head says Spain, but I got to go with my heart. I think Argentina pulled this out.
0: That's not a right answer. Head and heart, we can all do that. Michael, I'll come to you.
2: I'm going to get off the fence that Ben is on, and I'm going to go Spain.
0: There we go. Kevin?
1: In one word, Argentina.
0: Oh, loving it. So we've got a split here in Central Park Tavern, and we've got Ben sitting on a fence in Nashville. Do you know what?
3: I said Argentina win.
0: Now you're saying it. I think I'm just going to... I'm going to be typically BBC and say, I hope the football wins. There you go. Michael, it's been a pleasure having you. Michael Lahoud, former MLS and Sierra Leone midfielder. We've had Kevin O'Toole with us, the current New York City defender, with us here in Central Park Tavern. And Ben in Nashville, Ben Wright, US Football Reporter. It's been a pleasure having you for the final 2 hours. We've got, 4 hours until kickoff? I reckon we can all get into the stadium. Let's just see if we can get a helicopter. Muster one down and let's just head over the New York skies to New Jersey. There's only 4 hours to go. It's been a pleasure having you all with us on Sports World. Enjoy the match a little bit later. More on the World Cup coming up on Sports World, the other side of the BBC News. So don't go anywhere, everyone, wherever you're listening. It's always great to have your pleasure wherever you're listening in the world.
4: BBC News, I'm John Shea. Iran says it's intercepted 2 ships trying to transit the Strait of Hormuz without authorization. It said the vessels were involved in what it called an accident, and 2 other ships abandoned an attempt to transit the waterway. In a message read out on state television, the Revolutionary Guard Corps issued this warning.
5: As previously stated, not a single drop of oil or gas, nor any chemical fertilizer would pass through the Strait of Hormuz without coordination and permission. Vessels influenced by the words of the American enemy and entering unsafe routes would certainly be involved in accidents.
4: Argentina and Spain are preparing to play in the final of the Men's Football World Cup in New Jersey. The South Americans are hoping to be only the 3rd team ever to defend the trophy successfully. The reigning world champions have repeatedly shown brilliance and determination. Spain, the European champions, overcame pre-tournament favourites France in their semi-final. Ukraine has carried out more attacks on the Russian oil industry. Drones hit 3 oil depots in Stavropol, causing a fire in the city's industrial zone. The Ukrainian military said it had also struck 2 Russian oil tankers in the Black Sea. Earlier, Russian airstrikes overnight killed at least 1 person in Kyiv. The Ukrainian Air Force says Russia fired more than 40 missiles and 125 drones. Here's Ukraine's president, Volodymyr Zelensky.
6: Today, with one of the largest attacks carried out with ballistic missiles. Kyiv and the surrounding region were the Russians' primary target. They'd been preparing this attack for several days, stockpiling missiles. It's very important that our partners understand what is happening and that we need air defense missiles to protect lives literally every single day.
4: A new national memorial has been inaugurated in Norway to commemorate the country's deadliest terror attacks in recent history, ahead of the 15th anniversary on Wednesday. The attacks of July the 22nd, 2011, saw a far-right extremist, Anders Breivik, kill 8 people in central Oslo and 69 more at a youth camp on the nearby island of Utøya. Tom Bailey reports.
7: It was a day that was to change Norway forever, with its impact still felt deeply a decade and a half on. Sunday's ceremony saw survivors of the atrocity among those to gather for the inauguration, close to the scene of the bomb blast that began the attacks. The monument is a striking piece of contemporary art, a huge blue steel frame supporting a stone mosaic depicting a wading bird native to Utøya Island. Its creator, the artist Mathias Fallbakken, said his aim was to both commemorate those killed and to engage the public in an act of democratic resilience against the ideologies that inspired the violence of that fateful day.
4: World News from the BBC. The military in northern Nigeria says it's prevented a mass abduction at a school in Borno State. It says fighters from the West African branch of Islamic State and a breakaway faction of Boko Haram attacked the girls' school early in the morning. The military says several people were killed in crossfire when the security forces confronted the attackers, but that all students have been rescued. South Africa's government insists that radioactive contamination incidents at a nuclear power plant near Cape Town were minor and posed no public danger. The 3 incidents at the Kooberg plant took place late last month and early this month. The chairman of South Africa's main utility company said the recorded contamination levels were less than the radiation exposure that people get from using their mobile phones for several minutes. Flash flooding and landslides caused by torrential monsoon rains have killed at least 11 people in Indian-administered Kashmir. More are missing. India's meteorological department has warned of further extremely heavy downpours, prompting the temporary suspension of an annual Hindu pilgrimage in the region. Scientists say the increasing frequency of such extreme weather events is consistent with the impacts of climate change and global warming. A marathon at the North Pole has taken place on drifting sea ice. 22 runners from 7 countries took part. Warren Bull reports.
8: Before they even started their marathon at the geographic North Pole, the competitors had an epic voyage to get there on a French polar vessel. After armed patrols made sure there were no polar bears, the runners did 40 laps of a loop of just over a kilometre on a stable ice floe. Tramping through uneven sea ice with a life vest and thermal gear in near-freezing conditions, Shengxian Wang of China was first in the men's race, and Denmark's Rikke Dam won this year's women's race.
9: What? It was amazing. I loved every step.
4: And that's the latest BBC World News.
0: Hello, I'm Delith Lloyd. It's World Cup final day on the BBC World Service. Kickoff in New Jersey between Argentina and Spain is now 3 hours away. Live text commentary is already underway on the BBC Sport website. And if you're listening to Sports World in Africa, we'll have the whole match live with Lee James from 18 GMT. For the next hour, though, it's Sports World's World Cup rewind as we look back on some of some iconic moments in World Cup history. This tournament began 6 weeks ago at the Azteca Stadium in Mexico City, which was also the venue for the 1986 final between tonight's finalists Argentina and West Germany. Argentina were leading 2-0, but the West Germans fought back before a sublime Maradona move sealed the match for the South Americans. Back in 2018, Mike Lanshin spoke to the former Argentina defender José Luis Brown, who scored only his second international goal in the game, and to Argentine football expert Marcela Moreira, who watched in delight as her country won the World Cup for a second time.
10: Argentina have won the World Cup. They beat West Germany by 3-2 before a crowd of over 100,000 in the Aztec Stadium in Mexico City.
11: The West Germans have come from behind to win 2 World Cup finals, but they couldn't do it this time. The match reached a dramatic climax with Burruchaga scoring the winner.
12: Well, to me, it's one of the most beautiful moments of my life, and I'm not exaggerating. Kempes' winning goal in 78 and Burruchaga's winning goal in 86 are just moments of beauty that don't ever leave you.
11: The final whistle, Maradona kissed the turf, and then he was mobbed.
13: Ah, fue algo impresionante. Cuando el árbitro dijo de que había terminado el partido.
14: It was amazing. When the ref blew the final whistle, it changed my whole life. Even now, people come up to me in the street and say, "Hey, champion, how are you doing?"
6: That's Argentina's former defender and one of their goal scorers in the final, José Luis Brown. He's now in his 60s, and he spoke to me a couple of weeks ago from his home near Buenos Aires. You can still hear the excitement in his voice 30 years on.
14: For me, football was my life, no? And when I was given the chance to play in a World Cup, well, it was a dream come true.
6: But José Luis's excitement was in contrast to how others viewed Argentina's prospects for Mexico 86. In fact, before the tournament had even begun, criticism of the team and its manager, Carlos Bilardo, was rife. Argentine football journalist Marcela Mora y Araujo says that was partly because, by then, Argentina was free of military rule.
12: In 1986, the kind of democratic exchange of opinion and the freedom for everybody to say what they wanted had exposed Bilardo to the most unbearable scrutiny. And he often would say, we had to run away from the country. We literally had to escape.
6: Argentina had won the World Cup at home in 1978, but had flopped out in the second round in Spain in 1982. And their young superstar, Diego Maradona, was even sent off in the defeat to Brazil. So that didn't bode well for the start of Mexico 86.
12: Everybody thought this is going to be a disaster, that each kind of moment that they remained in competition was like a drop of hope.
6: Despite having Argentina had won the World Cup at home in 1978, but had flopped out in the second round in Spain in 1982. And their young superstar, Diego Maradona, was even sent off in the defeat to Brazil. So that didn't bode well for the start of Mexico 86.
12: Everybody thought this is going to be a disaster, that each kind of moment that they remained in competition

0: effectively, a prepared rival could annul him and obliterate him on the field of play. We had also seen how volatile he was. So in 82, we already had the world's greatest player.
1: Todo el grupo, todo el equipo.
2: For all of us, for the whole team, Diego was a god. It's that simple.
3: José Luis Brown, who was himself a last-minute surprise addition to the squad, says Maradona kept a close eye on him.
1: Siempre se me acercaba y me decía,
2: he always used to approach me and say, Tata, because they all called me Tata or Papa Brown. So he'd say, hey, Tata, if you play well, it's because I'm playing well, right? That's how he was.
3: And what was it like in training with Maradona? Did you have to try and tackle him?
1: Sí, sí, claro.
2: Yes, yes. But you can imagine the dances he used to send me on.
3: Argentina went undefeated through the group stages in Mexico before edging out Uruguay 1-0 in the first round of the knockouts, and then to the quarterfinals against England, the hardest match of the tournament, according to José Luis Brown, where Maradona scored first his infamous Hand of God goal and then danced through one English tackle after another to score a magical second. But it was clear that the team's success wasn't just down to Maradona's audacity and sublime skills. It was also thanks to Bilardo, the man who had controversially succeeded the 1978 winning manager, César Luis Menotti.
0: You know, in Argentina, we say there's two main schools of football thinking, Bilardo and Menotti. And Menotti's the flair, beautiful game. And Bilardo, who is, this is a tactical war. You've got to defend above everything. You need to position your soldiers on the battlefield. And it's that final is Bilardo's imprint to say why his method works.
4: Just one flash of Maradona flair can win Argentina the Cup on Sunday. And this is something of which a so far less than inspiring German 11 will be only too aware.
3: Having seen off England and Belgium, there was by now huge expectations and fervour surrounding the Argentina team. So did you feel the pressure of the nation on top of you?
1: Sí, claro, claro.
2: Yes, yes, sure. But the most important thing, you know, was our hunger for glory. Being world champions was like a prize that we wanted to give to our country.
3: And the atmosphere inside the stadium with so many Mexicans rooting for the opposition, could you feel that?
1: Sí, sí, sí, lo.
2: Yes, we could hear them. But all we tried to do was what Bilardo told us, to keep our concentration and do as he had instructed. That is what he told us.
3: The German plan was also to be tight and well organized. And for the first 20 minutes or so, they kept Maradona closely marked. But when the Argentine captain was clumsily brought down deep in the German half, Argentina got a free kick. José Luis Brown came up from defence to score what would be his only ever goal in an Argentina shirt.
2: I was really good at heading. And when the free kick came in from one side, I headed it really hard. And, well, the truth is, what happened next changed my life.
3: 1-0 to Argentina.
4: Suddenly the West German defence, usually so efficient, so organised, simply seemed to crumble. 11 minutes into the second half, Valdano made it 2-0. But just as suddenly, the West Germans were back in it. Rummenigge, the West German captain, scoring his first goal of the tournament. And 8 minutes later, from a similar corner, Vuller made it all square.
3: It would take a moment of Maradona genius to break the deadlock. With just 6 minutes to go, he picked up the ball inside his own half, turned and slid a delicate pass through the German lines into the path of forward Jorge Burruchaga. Burruchaga still had another 40 metres to run to reach the German goal.
0: I mean, when I relive it in my mind, I don't see any other players on the field. It's just him and the ball, running, running, running, running, running. There must have been other players there, but there's no skill, no dribble. It's just a fast sprint, man and ball as one.
3: 3-2 to Argentina. The fans went berserk. Maradona was mobbed. And when they landed back in Buenos Aires the next day, it was to a hero's welcome.
5: It's been a long time since so many Argentines have got together to celebrate.
4: But Maradona and his

0: teammates meant an opportunity to express national pride. Hundreds of thousands of wildly happy people continued to block the main avenues of Buenos Aires well into the night.
1: It was so impressive. The people, our family greeting us with hugs and kisses. We went from the airport to Government House. It was something so beautiful that football had given us, really.
2: The late José Luis Brown with Mike Lanshin on Argentina's second World Cup win back in 1986. They won their third in Qatar 4 years ago, but could it be back-to-back titles for Argentina tonight? Only Brazil and Italy have achieved that, and not since 1962. We're going to stay in Mexico, but go back to the first World Cup they hosted in 1970, when England goalkeeper Gordon Banks made arguably the greatest save in history. In a group match against the eventual champions Brazil, Banks somehow dived down quickly enough to stop a powerful header from the legendary Pelé. In 2018, Banks spoke to Mina Rizuki.
3: With a World Cup winner's medal to his name, Gordon Banks is one of only a few English football players who can say they've lifted the Jules Rimet Trophy. Banks was part of the England team who arrived at the 1970 World Cup in Mexico as defending champions, having won the competition 4 years before in Wembley. But for Gordon Banks, there is one other moment in a famous World Cup fixture between England and Brazil that also seems to stick in the memory.
4: I made the save in that game that everybody talks about. Wherever I go, people come up to me and, you know, introduce themselves. I remember that save you made against Pelé.
3: Banks was England's first choice goalkeeper at the time. There aren't many who could say they're a better keeper than Banks. Whether playing for Stoke City or the Three Lions, Banks knew that every time he stepped onto the pitch, he played a vital role for the success of his team.
4: It's such a difficult position. You know, there's lots of things that you have to get used to. Your angles and how far you come off that line and different things of that nature to be able to get up to the top corners and down the bottom and come out for crosses. And it's not a good job, but that's what you're there for.
3: Brazil were a team known for their exciting samba style. England were famous for their solid wall of a defence. These two sides were the best the world could offer. Banks and the defenders in front of him possessed quality that any team at the tournament would have been jealous of. But that didn't mean he wasn't nervous before this game against the South American giants.
4: Well, every game that you played for England, you were very, very uptight in that dressing room. They were all the same, all the players were the same. Getting ready, very quiet, just want to concentrate on playing well and getting results, and that's exactly how I felt when I was in there.
3: Brazil had world-class footballers in all areas. Jairzinho, Tostão and Carlos Alberto. Just three names from a star-studded lineup. But there was one player that Banks feared the most, Pelé.
4: When you're playing against what people call the best player in the world at the time, Pelé, which he was. He was a great, great player without any question. He had everything. You know, he was very, very fit. He could get up and head that ball. He could shoot. I've never seen a player as good, even today, you know.
3: Even though the greatest player in the world was sitting in the opposite dressing room, ready to score goals, Banks was still optimistic.
4: We thought anything could happen. In our minds, we wanted to go out there and just play like we'd been playing, because we'd gone a decent amount of games without losing, and getting a result on that particular day.
3: When the Three Lions walked onto the pitch, they were greeted by a wave of South American heat and the jeers of a rowdy South American crowd. Conditions that were nothing like those they were used to when playing on the hallowed turf at Wembley.
4: When you stood for the national anthem, and I looked down at my feet and it was just a circle round in black because the sun was straight up above us. It was 103 degrees. And of course, they were used to it. We weren't, you know.
3: But thankfully, Banks had prepared.
4: I remember when I went in goal in a training session, it was like diving on a main road. It was just so solid because of the heat. And of course, the ball was bouncing in front of me and it was kicking up like I've never seen, because I was used to pretty nice grass or in the middle of winter sludge. I used to keep the ball low.
3: It took 18 minutes for the Brazilian team to produce a characteristically brilliant moment. Carlos Alberto started the move from the back by playing the ball wide right to find Jairzinho in space on the wing. Pele was lurking in the box. Little did Banks know that it was his specific training on the baking hot Brazilian surfaces that would help create a moment that would live with him forever.
4: It came down the right-hand side on the wing, so I had a quick look to see where people were positioned and made sure that our lads had got them picked up. I'd shout to them, hey, pick up, you know. Now, once he crossed the ball, I knew that I couldn't come out that goal because it wouldn't give me a chance then. For the speed of it coming, it'd be gone past me. So I was about halfway between the goal line and the six-yard box. The header was coming from the penalty spot and I knew it was going on my right-hand side. But once it come out of his head, it was going to drop in front of me. So I'd got a rough idea with the practice that I'd had. I'd got an idea. I didn't know exactly, but I'd got an idea how high it was going. So I got myself over there, and as I'm reaching over, I just got my hand to it, and it hit the top of my hand. It went to my right as though it was going in the top corner of the net. Now I don't know where it's going because I'm now hitting the turf and I now see the ball bounce behind the goal. I was really pleased when I saw it drop behind that goal because I honestly thought it was a goal. And of course the crowd, they thought it was a goal. You know, there was a bit of a row around the ground, but I mean, I'm not sure whether it's for Pelé for me.
3: As the realisation hit that Banks had made a save to be remembered, the England captain was there to offer him some friendly advice.
4: Bobby Moore walked up when I was laying on the floor and he tapped me on the back and went, Banksy, try and get a hold of him. No silly corners.
3: England ended up losing that famous game against Brazil. Jairzinho produced a strike that even Banks could do nothing about. It finished 1-0 despite a flurry of chances for both sides. And of course, there is one moment that has stuck in the memory. England managed to get out of the group stages with a win against Czechoslovakia in their next game, but they eventually succumbed to West Germany in the quarterfinals. Unfortunately for the Three Lions, they were forced to play without their star goalkeeper. Banks had been ruled out with food poisoning in the days leading up to the game. England lost 3-2 against West Germany. We can only wonder what would have happened if he was on the pitch instead.
4: When I couldn't play, I just could not believe it. Travelling all that way and doing all that work and everything, oh, I couldn't believe it. For me, we were a better team than West Germany. And I'm sure if I'd have played, I'm pretty sure I would have helped them. It was sad because, you know, we go all that way and we were out of it now, so we were having to go home, which was not nice because I was used to them doing better than that and I just felt a bit sad for it all.
3: Brazil, on the other hand, would go on to regain the Jules Rimet trophy. Pelé, Jairzinho, Carlos Alberto and the rest of the team maintained a perfect record, winning all six of their games in Mexico. Despite the fact England's World Cup ended in disappointment, the moment that fans still remember is the save that Banks made against all expectations to stop Pelé, the world's greatest striker.
4: I honestly didn't think that people would come up to me today and say these things. You know, I can go anywhere now, honestly. I'll have guys come up and just say, oh, Mr. Banks, I remember that Pelé saved that header. He says it was fantastic sort of thing. And that happens lots and lots of times, and I just can't believe it after all these years. Incredible. When you're playing all those years, you've got lots of shots, headers coming in at you. You still make some good saves, some really good saves, but with it being him and with it being where it bounced and where it would have gone in had I not got my hand to it, I felt really quite proud that I'd made the save.
2: England's World Cup winning goalkeeper from 1966, Gordon Banks, with Mina Rizuki. England's first and still only World Cup final after their defeat here to Argentina in the last four. This is Sports World's World Cup Rewind with me, Delith Lloyd. Now, this World Cup was the first to be hosted by three countries. 2002 was the first to be hosted by two in Japan and South Korea. The latter achieved the best World Cup finish ever by a team from Asia, reaching the semi-finals, beating some of the top teams in Europe along the way. They were helped by massive home support, as remembered by defender Lee Young-pyo.
5: June the 25th, 2002, and Seoul Stadium is a sea of red as around 65,000 fans cheer on the South Korean team in the semi-final of the World Cup against Germany. It's a match not even the most optimistic Korean supporter ever expected to see. Recalling that day now, left-back Lee Young-pyo says much of it still feels like a dream.
6: Even I cannot believe it now. Already 12 years later, but even I cannot believe it. All Korean people still talking about the 2000 World Cup and then every single moment. So that is our dream.
5: When the tournament had started, South Korea were the lowliest of underdogs. In five previous appearances at the World Cup finals, they hadn't managed to win a single match. The Korean Football Association had appointed the high-profile Dutch manager Gus Hiddink to take over the national side 2 years earlier. And Lee Young-pyo says he was vital in rebuilding the team's fragile confidence.
6: Gus Hiddink is very special at that moment because before the World Cup, we lost many times against the Czech. We lost 5-0. Even several months ago, we played against France. We lost also 5-0. So we are lost the all confidence. But Gus Hiddink managed our brain and then his psychology and the mentality. He talking a lot about why we are a good team and then why we can beat any other team in the world.
5: Under Hiddink's leadership, results began to improve. Still, few people gave the Koreans a chance in their first game against a highly rated Poland side. But Lee Young-pyo says they had a 12th man on their side. They're passionate and very loud supporters. And he believes that support unnerved the Polish players.
6: All the media talking about our game, Poland beat the Korea, you know, because they are stronger than us. But we are going to the stadium. All the maybe 70,000 fans around us and behind us wear the red shirts. I think that Poland, they operate our fans, you know, and then they lost the mentality.
5: The Poles did indeed seem to freeze in the face of a wall of sound coming from the stands. Korea dominated the match from the start and ran out easy winners 2-0. And now the world's media was beginning to take notice of the so-called Red Devils.
7: Unrestrained joy and unbridled pleasure greeted the final blast of the referee's whistle in Busan as at the 15th time of asking, South Korea finally won a match at the World Cup finals. What's more, it was a victory Gus Hiddink's side fully merited. And with their next match against the USA, the hosts will now be confident they can wrap up qualification for the last 16 before their final group game against Portugal.
5: Korea were in fact favourites for that next match against the USA. But despite going one up and dominating for long periods, a late equaliser made it one all. Now, standing between the Koreans and a place in the knockout stages, was the might of Portugal.
6: Before the games, so we know if we even draw, we can through the next round. But we are not sure because the Portugal at that moment is a very good team, so, you know. But Gus Hiddink before the games told us, if we try to do our best, definitely we can win. We believe him, definitely, 100%. Talking about each other in our locker room, yes, we tried, we can win.
5: And win they did, 1-0 in a dramatic game marked by two red cards for Portugal before a 70th-minute winner from Park Hee-sung.
8: Time to redefine celebration. The whole of South Korea is jumping for joy. Amid the drums and gongs of the Incheon Stadium, the co-hosts not only worked their way to a last 16 matchup with Italy, but dumped out the Portuguese, who were betrayed by their own ill-discipline.
5: FIFA had taken a risk when awarding the World Cup finals to South Korea and Japan. An early exit for one or both of them would have seriously diluted local enthusiasm for the tournament. In the event, both sides made it into the knockout stages. prompting Korean FA chief Chung Mong-yoon to make a tongue-in-cheek prediction about who he expected to make the final.
9: Korea can play against Japan in Yokohama on June 30th. I'll see you in the mixed zone of Yokohama Stadium.
5: In truth, given that Korea's next opponents were Italy, a side packed with world-class players, most observers felt Lee Young-pyo and his team had gone as far as they could go. But the Koreans hadn't read the script. Roared on by their fanatical support, both in the stadium and in front of numerous big screens across the country, they won another controversial match, 2-1, thanks to a golden goal in the 117th minute by Ahn Jung-hwan from a cross by Lee. At the time, Ahn had been playing for Perugia in the Italian league, but soon afterwards, it was being reported that the club had sacked him.
10: In comments reported in the Italian sports daily, the Gazzetta dello Sport, Perugia's president Alessandro Galci said he wouldn't pay any more money to Ahn, a player that he claimed had ruined Italian football. That gentleman will never set foot in Perugia again, Galci continued, claiming that Ahn's golden goal winner was an affront to the country that opened its doors to him.
5: Perugia eventually changed their mind and offered to extend Ahn's loan at the club. He declined. Meanwhile, the Korean team had trained all their thoughts on the quarter-final against Spain. The match itself was a cagey affair, and again, Korea benefited from a number of dubious refereeing decisions. Spain had two goals disallowed, and after extra time, the score was still 0-0. But it was the Koreans who showed greater composure in the penalty shootout, winning it 5-3. The no-hopers were in the semi-final of the World Cup. Next up were Germany, who'd conceded only one goal all tournament. But by now, Gus Hiddink and his team feared no one.
11: We approached the next game against Germany like, once more, a bunch of young dogs. We are so far and we have nothing to lose. We are going to play as we like, if we can, as we like to play.
6: At that time, it's very competent because we beat against the Portugal, Italy, and Spain. We thought that we can go to the final, play against the Brazil.
5: For the semi-final, the Seoul Stadium was full to bursting point, and in the main city square, there were an estimated 1.5 million fans watching the game on a giant screen. The Korean squad were far from overawed by the occasion and had several chances to score, but found the German goalkeeper Oliver Kahn in unbeatable form. The game was finally decided by a late winner from Germany's Michael Ballack. Lee remembers the game with mixed emotions.
6: After finishing the game, I felt it's very pity because we got the several great chances to win and then get the score. But at that moment, is Oliver Kahn. He's a great save every single the two or three great hour shoot, and then he saved. And then after finish the game, we fell and we talking to each other. This game is a great chance to win, and then we can go to the final. So it's a feel, it's very proud, but a little bit pity.
5: And the Korean team had plenty to be proud of. They'd become the first Asian side to reach the semi-finals of the World Cup, and in the process, shaken the European South American domination of the tournament. They went on to lose the third-place playoff to Turkey, but that did little to take the sheen off a month of extraordinary success.
6: After finish the World Cup, so every single part, and you know, the politics and then the business, and then every single our part, the people say like that we can do everything if we try to do our best, and we can achieve, and then we can do everything. We can challenge anything.
2: South Korea's defender Lee Young-pyo remembering their home World Cup back in 2002. Kickoff in the 2026 final between Argentina and Spain is under 3 hours away in New Jersey. Live text commentary is already underway on the BBC Sport website. And if you're listening to Sports World in Africa, we'll have the whole match live with Lee James from 18 GMT. A story now from one of the beaten semi-finalists, France. Les Bleus won their first World Cup on home soil in 1998 with two headers from Zinedine Zidane as they beat Brazil 3-0. 8 years later, he was captain but was sent off in the final, his last match before retirement. In a shocking incident, Zidane had headbutted the Italian defender Marco Materazzi. Horacio Elizondo was the referee who showed him the red card.
5: July the 9th, 2006, the Olympiastadion in Berlin, Germany. It's the World Cup final between France and Italy. The scene is set for a fitting end to the career of the best player of his generation, Zinedine Zidane, known to his fans as Zizou.
6: Zidane is the king of football, and nobody can say that he's not the king of football.
12: Zinedine Zidane is a genius. Yeah, he's a god.
5: Zidane had already been made player of the finals for almost single-handedly carrying his team through the qualifying rounds. Italy had based their success on a rock-solid defence, typified by the rugged Inter Milan central defender Marco Materazzi. The game was to become a personal duel between the two. The man in the middle was the Argentinian referee Horacio Elizondo. He and his assistant referees Dario Garcia and Rodolfo Otero had also had a good tournament. The final was the fifth game they'd taken charge of.
13: It was an interesting challenge for us because at that point we had done four matches and we had done them very well. And I was talking to Rodolfo and Darío and I was telling them that we had done those last four games, but they were part of history already. No one would remember those four games. We would only be remembered by the last game. And I demanded them and also to my to give the maximum because we were in the condition to give a great final.
5: And Horacio and his team found themselves under the spotlight just 6 minutes into the final when French midfielder Florent Malouda went down in the box under a challenge by Marco Materazzi.
13: That moment caught me very focused. I even had a very good line of sight. You can clearly see that Materazzi touches with his hip the French player. And if you ask me what is the most important decision that I took in the final, that's the one. Because it was earlier in the match and a hugely significant moment in the match. And because of the satisfaction of getting it right. Because when a referee gets it right, it's like scoring a goal.
6: Un gol para su selección.
5: Zidane himself took the penalty and scored, calmly chipping the ball over Italian goalkeeper Gianluigi Buffon. John Motson was commentating for BBC television that day.
14: He was really at the heart of it. Brilliant player on the ball, great vision, could score goals. I mean, my mind goes back to the final in 1998 when he headed two goals, actually, that beat Brazil. And I think at that time, I mean, France had some fine players, don't get me wrong, but Zidane, for me, was the player who really stood out. And at that point in the game, actually, I thought France were going to win.
5: Just minutes later, though, Italy equalised through a powerful header by, who else? Materazzi. Two goals in the first 20 minutes gave the impression that this was going to be a free-scoring match. But despite a number of chances for both sides, at the end of 90 minutes, the score was still 1-1, and the game went into extra time. The stalemate continued until, with 10 minutes of the game left, came the notorious headbutt. Video replays show Materazzi and Zidane on the edge of the Italian penalty area. Materazzi wraps an arm around Zidane. They can be seen talking briefly. Then Zidane starts to jog away. He takes two steps, then stops, turns around, and with shocking force runs like a bull headfirst into Materazzi's chest, knocking him clean off his feet. It was one of the most startling acts of violence ever seen in any football match, let alone a World Cup final. But nearly everyone in the ground missed it, including John Motson.
14: As a commentator, I must be very honest, when this incident actually happened, I was looking at the play further up the field. The ball had left those two players. The crowd themselves were mystified. It wasn't shown on the big screen. And then, of course, when we all saw it, it was obvious that Zidane had put his head into Materazzi's chest after words had been exchanged. And that was the red card.
13: It was a decision that I made blindly because I didn't see it. And when I stop the game because I see that Materazzi doesn't get up, I start to worry and I think, what happened? I was about 25 to 30 meters away from where it happened. When I run to that place, I ask Darío, one assistant referee, have you seen anything? And he says, no, nothing. And you, Rodolfo, who was the second assistant referee, and he said, no, And that's when I hear the voice of Luis Molina, who was the fourth official, that says, terrible headbutt, terrible headbutt. And I ask him, okay, but tell me how it happened. Were they forehead to forehead? Because at that point, you imagine that it's in retaliation for something. And he says, no, all I saw was Zidane's headbutt. And when you get back to your hotel tonight and watch the video, you're not going to believe it.
15: Zidane me dice, cuando lo veas en el video del hotel, no lo vas a poder creer.
16: All this happened within seconds. Brescia already knew that he had to send Zidane off. But he also felt he would only add to the general confusion if he was simply to walk up to Zidane and show him a red card.
13: When I get there, I had already made my decision and I knew Zidane would be sent off. And the audience was quiet and didn't expect anything at that point. But I had to somehow put on an act to let the crowd know what was about to happen. So I went to Rodolfo, the assistant referee, so that people understood that when an assistant calls you, it's because the referee is going to make a decision. I knew he didn't know anything, and all I said to him was, focus, it's only 10 minutes to the end of the match. When I go to Zidane, I see he already takes off the captain's armband, and he asks me at that point if we knew what happened. And I said, no, all we saw is the headbutt. And I ask him, can you tell me what happened? He doesn't say anything. He turns around and walks off the pitch.
14: The most poignant moment for me was when Zidane was sent off and he had to actually walk past the World Cup itself. The trophy was on a plinth just outside the dressing room corridor and he had to go by it and realise that probably that was the one he wasn't going to win. And that's how it turned out.
16: With Zidane gone, the game meandered towards a penalty shootout, which Italy won 5-3. This violent end to Zidane's career did little to dent his reputation as one of football's greats. Just weeks after the final, the French public showed their willingness to forgive when another song about Zidane, this one called Coupe de Boule, literally headbutt, went to the top of the French charts.
14: I don't think his reputation was entirely blemished by that incident, but certainly it spoiled his and France's World Cup, and it will always be remembered, really, as the red card that the referee didn't see.
16: The fact that the headbutt went unseen by all but the fourth official led to accusations that the decision to send Zidane off had only been taken after reference to a video replay, and that's not allowed under the rules of the game. FIFA, football's world governing body, insist the fourth official had seen the incident live, and they're still resisting calls for referees to have access to video evidence. For his part, Horacio Elizondo is convinced he made the right call.
13: Personally, it brings nice memories. Also, a hint of nostalgia, and yes, it's a good memory.
15: Sí, es un lindo recuerdo.
2: The referee who showed Zinedine Zidane the red card at the 2006 World Cup, Horacio Elizondo. Now, every World Cup has its fair share of shock results. The biggest at this one was surely tonight's finalist Spain being held to a 0-0 draw against the debutants, Cape Verde, in the group stage. But in the interest of balance, Argentina have been on the wrong end as well. As defending champions, they played the opening match of Italia 90 against the rank outsiders, Cameroon. Alex Last speaks to one of the Cameroon team about what became a defining game for African football.
17: It was my first World Cup in my life. Me playing against Maradona, to me, was a dream come true.
18: In June 1990, Ndip Akem Victor was the central defender in Cameroon's national football team. Cameroon were to play the reigning champions Argentina in the opening game of the 1990 World Cup being held in Italy.
17: We knew we are playing a powerful country, the country we took the World Cup before in 1986. So they are coming to defend their World Cup.
18: The legendary Argentine forward Diego Maradona was the star attraction. Few gave Cameroon a chance. The night before the game, Ndip tried to put such thoughts out of his mind. as he relaxed in his hotel room in Milan.
17: You know what happened? They started showing Maradona on TV from childhood, all his matches that he has been playing until the last match he played with Napoli. My roommate was watching. I told him to switch off the TV around 10 p.m. that I want to sleep because the match tomorrow is a tough match. He was there. He was afraid. I told him there is nothing that you should be afraid. Switch off that TV and let's get a sleep. We'll get enough rest. Tomorrow we'll think about it. We'll go to the pitch and we'll see what's going on there.
18: Cameroon's preparations for the tournament had not been good. After a disastrous African Nations Cup campaign months earlier, many had written off the West African team. To get them back on track, they had been sent for grueling pre-tournament training in Yugoslavia. But there were arguments between the players and the National Federation over money. Some refused to train. And there was disquiet too when the country's president, Paul Biya, decided that the 38-year-old semi-retired striker, Roger Miller, be included in the national squad. But with just days before the opening game, the players made peace.
17: In that evening, before everybody would take his room to sleep, we prayed over it. All of us, we prayed and we asked God to help us, to help Africa. And that is what we did. When we came in the stadium, you know, we had that fear in us. The one thing Roger Miller told us, that Maradona is not dangerous. The dangerous player is Caniggia. Ah! Everybody shouted, well, Roger, what are you saying? Maradona that everybody is afraid of. There's somebody else that we are dead now. So when they said it, I told the boys, I gathered them. I told them that the football is round. The pitch is flat. So let us go inside the field and play.
18: And play they did. To general surprise, Cameroon were the better team. Argentina looked listless. Tackles flew in, especially on Maradona. And Dip got a yellow card after just 20 minutes when, while trying to reach a bouncing ball, he managed to plant his studs into Maradona's shoulder.
17: Yes, but I did not do it willfully. I really told him sorry. I'm very, very sorry for that. After about 10 or 15 minutes, do you know what I told him? Diogo, I'm not a professional player. I'm an amateur player. That is your side. Go and play around your center side. When you come to my side, I'll kill you. He looked, he said, oh, wow. Look at this small man, this young man is saying that he'll kill me. I said, if you come, I'll kill you.
18: Then in the second half, with the score still 0-0, came the real drama. First, Cameroon had a player sent off for a tackle on Caniggia. Despite this, just minutes later, Cameroon took the lead. A header by the Cameroonian striker Oman Biak slipped under the Argentine keeper and into the net. The stadium, Italians and all, went wild. And Dip, though, had other things on his mind.
17: Every time that we score a goal, I don't rejoice. The other people, they rejoice. I always advise them to come back and let us concentrate. One goal is nothing. We need a lot of concentration now.
18: And they did defend their lead. But with just minutes remaining, Cameroon had another player sent off. The Argentine striker Caniggia had broken down the right. He escaped one attempted tackle, then a second by Ndip, before being sent flying by the Cameroonian defender, Massing Benjamin.
17: Massing collided with him hard. It was hard. That was a serious, huge foul. And that is why you saw the red card. The shoes, the boots went out of his feet.
18: Was there any instruction?
17: No, we had no instruction. Nobody gave us a special instruction to handle Maradona or Caniggia. You know, in football, there's any way you can win. So we tackle hard to intimidate them. Can you imagine? About three-quarters of the players were amateur, home-based players.
18: Yet Cameroon held on to win 1-0. When the final whistle went, what was going through your mind?
17: I was relieved. I had a deep breath. Wow! Playing with Maradona for 90 minutes is not a chocolate. It's not a chocolate.

My president was there. The president of the Republic of Cameroon was there, Paul Biya. All the other president turned around, shook hands with Paul Biya, that congratulations. That is the moment when I saw it. I said, wow. So Africa, Cameroon can do something to put Africa somewhere in the world of football.

0: the big timer. At the time, it was considered one of the biggest upsets of the World Cup. Cameroon proved it was no fluke. They beat Romania and then Colombia with goals from the 38-year-old Roger Miller to make it to the quarterfinals, only losing in extra time to England.
1: Before going to the World Cup in Italy, we did not count ourselves going to the second round. Please, we did not. But when playing, we started enjoying winning. The victory was just coming, flowing.
0: What was your homecoming like?
1: It was marvelous in Cameroon that day. All the 10 regions in Cameroon, there were people in the airport, hundreds of thousands of people in the airport. You can't imagine us. You can't imagine. They put us in, they make military parade. We climb on the military jeep, moving around the whole Yaoundé. And we were received in the Unity Palace. President gave us medal. He started with Roger Miller right down to the last person. He knew all our names.
0: Cameroon's performance in the tournament was heralded around the world. African football was finally recognised as a force to be reckoned with. Now retired, Ndip Akam Victor has a farm in southwestern Cameroon and helps to coach his local teams. But he will forever be remembered as one of Cameroon's glorious, indomitable lions who lit up the 1990 World Cup.
2: This is Sports World World Cup Rewind with me, Delith Lloyd. And finally, in our trip in the World Cup archives, the 2010 tournament was one of firsts. The first World Cup to be held in Africa and the first and only win by tonight's finalists, Spain. Andreas Iniesta's iconic extra-time goal saw them beat the Netherlands 1-0 in Johannesburg, all to the soundtrack of the infamous Vuvuzelas. Jill Kersley meets Freddy Saddam Marque, known as Mr. Vuvuzela.
3: Vuvuzela was notorious during the 2010 Football World Cup and became the subject of debate when it was labelled as the world's most annoying instrument by many sports fans. It was discussed on BBC Breakfast TV in the UK.
4: Now, everyone was very enthusiastic about the Vuvuzela at the beginning of the World Cup, and then I think a lot of people turned their radios and televisions on that very, very first match and thought, that noise is going to drive us all bonkers by the end.
3: And it did become tiresome for some fans, whilst others loved it. To find out more about its history, we're going to hear from the man who claims to have invented it, Freddy Saddam Marque, known as Saddam. He spoke to me from a studio in Johannesburg where he'd taken along different versions of his Vuvuzela for us to hear.
5: This is my country. I'm proud of my country. So that's why I said it was nice for me to see everybody blow Vuvuzela. Even the kids, even everybody, when they see me walking on the street, hey, Mr. Vuvuzela, hey.
3: Now for the story of how Saddam became known as Mr. Vuvuzela.
5: I remember when school was closed in 1965. It was my birthday when my brother called Solomon. He bought me a bicycle. And that bicycle used to have a hooter. Yeah, this is the one. When it's on the bicycle, it sounds like that. But I have to take it off. You can hear the different sound. When I go to school, I'm into the stadium. I have to take it off and blow like this just to cheer my players. That's why I was using this one.
3: So from the 1960s, young Saddam used to go along to football matches with his dad and blow his adapted bicycle hooter. Saddam's early invention hadn't quite taken off, though. Then in 1970, a new South African football team came along, Kaizer Chiefs. Saddam was a big fan.
5: I never look back. I support Kaizer Chiefs. I used to dance with my colleague at the stadium.
3: Dancing and playing music was Saddam's way to support his team. So he continued to experiment with different types of horn and came up with a metal version. But there was a problem.
5: I make the aluminium one. When I go to stadium, they say to me, it's too much, it's dangerous, it's a weapon, I can't go with that.
3: Because it wasn't allowed in stadiums, he wanted to find an alternative. In 1989, Saddam met a businessman who he knew as Mr. Rice. He thought he would be able to help him.
5: To ask this, Mr. Rice to make the plastic one, because some people are complaining it's a weapon. They make the small one. So now I have to say, okay, do the plastic one, and then we'll call Vuvuzela. He made the plastic one. I was only one who had those one. That is a Vuvuzela. This is the last one that I made in 1989 with Mr. Rice.
3: Can you tell me what the name Vuvuzela means?
5: Vuvuzela means welcome and unite. When Vuvuzela is blowing, we come together. When people come from another country, we welcome them.
3: Saddam continued to take his Vuvuzela to matches. And it wasn't just football. He took it along to the Rugby World Cup in 1995. But there was another problem. Security thought it was dangerous.
5: When I go to the stadium with that Vuvuzela, they didn't allow me to go in until the security comes and say, no, this is not a weapon.
3: During the 2009 Africa Cup of Nations, Vuvuzelas became even more popular. But there were still questions over whether they will be allowed at the World Cup the following year.
5: The problem comes when I hear the rumours. They say now the president of FIFA said Blatter, he doesn't want the Vuvuzela at the stadium. That time everybody was blowing Vuvuzela, us and whatever. We were campaigning for 2010 World Cup.
3: The debate on whether fans could take Vuvuzelas into World Cup matches continued. Everyone was talking about it. Danny Jordan, the man who took the World Cup to South Africa, was challenged on the subject by the BBC in the build-up to the tournament.
6: So, but there's no official line at the moment. They've not been banned.
7: They've not been banned. No one may enter the stadium with a missile. And a missile simply means anything that you can launch or throw. Now, you can launch and throw a Vuvuzela. However, we argued that the purpose for the fans taking the Vuvuzela in the stadium is part of celebration. But if any Vuvuzela lands on the pitch in anger, it's an immediate ban. It's not even a debate. So I think
6: a ban for the person, not for the Vuvuzela?
7: For the Vuvuzela.
6: Okay, so no more Vuvuzelas if one goes on the pitch?
7: The person will not come. And the rest will come without the Vuvuzela. We're very clear on that.
3: With no ban, in 2010, Vuvuzelas took over the World Cup and were talked about just as much as the football. This was Saddam's moment.
5: It comes. It's where everybody was blowing Vuvuzela.
3: The Vuvuzela became the soundtrack of the World Cup.
8: Such excitement in the build-up, and finally the moment has arrived.
9: Absolutely. I was down outside Soccer City Stadium, which is where that opening match is going to take place later today. And I have to say, the atmosphere, absolutely electric. Everywhere you go in Johannesburg, you can hear the sound of the Vuvuzela. It's not just something you hear around the grounds now. It's something that you hear first thing in the morning when you're getting out of bed.
3: Some Vuvuzela players can reach 127 decibels. That's louder than a chainsaw. And that's just one Vuvuzela. So imagine the noise when a stadium full of people are blowing them. It's hardly surprising that Vuvuzelas got noticed and were causing some trouble.
5: They were complaining that their players, they can't hear, whatever. Somebody come to me and say, no, this is not good, we must not blow Vuvuzela because the player can't communicate. I said, no, we don't only support national team when you're at stadium. We support all the games, all the teams.
3: Fans had mixed opinions.
10: They are great initially, but after a while they become very tiresome, very, very tiresome.
11: Well, to be honest, they ruin the atmosphere. It's EAPC.
12: It's been around for a very long time, and it's been part of our soccer tradition. So they shouldn't ban it. It would cause South Africans to go crazy.
3: Many people claim to have invented the Vuvuzela, and because Saddam doesn't have a patent, he says he hasn't made a cent out of it. But the 2010 World Cup brought him fame and recognition.
5: At my place, it was about 10 or 15 countries coming to make interview. Brazil, Argentina, England, all countries, they come to my place and make story about me.
3: Despite never receiving any money, what he claims was his creation, Saddam became known as Mr. Vuvuzela. and is a bit of a celebrity in South Africa.
5: It's good for us because it's a traditional for South Africa. Even when I'm no longer, my family, my people, my legacy will remain there, that I'm the pioneer. So Vuvuzela is here in South Africa to stay.
3: Freddie Sadamake was speaking to me, Jill Kersley, for the Witness History podcast from the BBC World Service.
5: Yes, thank you very much. And the baby one? Thank you, Mr. Vuvuzela. Nothing will change. Thanks so much to everyone.
2: The soundtrack to Spain's 2010 World Cup win, the Vuvuzela. Can they win their second title in New Jersey tonight? Kickoff against Argentina is under 2 hours away in New Jersey. Live text commentary is already underway on the BBC Sport website. And if you're listening to Sports World in Africa, we'll have the whole match live with Lee James from 18 GMT. And we'll round up the rest of the day's sports news and continue the build-up to the World Cup final in the next hour of Sports World after the news.
13: BBC News, I'm John Shea. Iran says it's intercepted two ships trying to transit the Strait of Hormuz without authorization. It said the vessels were involved in what it called an accident. Iran has also fired at Bahrain, Kuwait and Jordan, where the military says it shot down three missiles. The US said earlier it had targeted Iranian Revolutionary Guard members involved in attacks that killed two American servicemen in Jordan on Friday. Here's Param Gobadi from BBC Persian.
14: The United States wants to conduct these military strikes to push Iranians to the negotiating table. Iranians are perceiving it in a different way. They're saying that, okay, you attacked us several times. So if we make concessions under pressure, it means that you're going to do it again and again and again. That is why probably they're not willing to give up their nuclear stockpile of over 400 kilograms of enriched uranium that easily with a memorandum of understanding. If they ever give that up, it should be in a final deal.
13: Argentina and Spain are preparing to play in the Men's Football World Cup final in New Jersey in the coming hours. John Murray reports.
15: This World Cup has been unlike any that has gone before, and that carries on into the 104th and final match of the biggest tournament there's ever been. It will be the first to be contested by the reigning champions of Europe and South America. And as the holders, Argentina are bidding to become the first team to retain the title for over 60 years. The Argentine captain Lionel Messi at 39 will become the oldest outfield player to appear in a World Cup final. US President Donald Trump will be there to present the trophy, attending his first match of the tournament, and it will feature a halftime show, which could mean a gap of almost 30 minutes between the two halves.
13: The military in northern Nigeria says it's prevented a mass abduction at a school in Borno State. It says fighters from two Islamist groups attacked the girls' school early in the morning. The military says several people were killed in crossfire when the security forces confronted the attackers, but all students have been rescued. The attempted abduction comes just days after pupils and teachers were rescued in Oyo State after almost 2 months in captivity. South Africa's government insists that radioactive contamination incidents at a nuclear power plant near Cape Town were minor and posed no public danger. The three incidents at the Kooberg plant took place late last month and early this month. Some reports had claimed that more than 100 workers had been exposed to radiation. Mteto Nyati is the chairman of South Africa's main utility company.
16: These events were fully contained within the facility. There was no release into the environment, no risk to the public. The recorded levels were extremely low, less than the radiation exposure from using your cell phone for several minutes.
13: This is the latest world news from the BBC. The authorities in Guyana say more than 60 people still remain unaccounted for after a ferry sank off the Atlantic coast. The Prime Minister said 53 people had so far been rescued. The vessel was travelling from the capital Georgetown to Port Kaituma in the north when the accident occurred on Saturday night. Flash flooding and landslides caused by torrential monsoon rains have killed at least 11 people in Indian-administered Kashmir. Several more are missing. India's meteorological department has warned of further extremely heavy downpours. A new national memorial has been inaugurated in Norway to commemorate the country's deadliest terror attacks in recent history, ahead of the 15th anniversary on Wednesday. The attacks of July the 22nd, 2011, saw a far-right extremist, Anders Breivik, kill 8 people in central Oslo and 69 more at a youth summer camp on the nearby island of Utøya. Tom Bailey reports.
17: Sunday's ceremony saw survivors of the atrocity among those to gather for the inauguration, close to the scene of the bomb blast that began the attacks. The monument is a striking piece of contemporary art, a huge blue steel frame supporting a stone mosaic depicting a wading bird native to Utøya Island. Its creator, the artist Mathias Fallbakken, said his aim was to both commemorate those killed and to engage the public in an act of democratic resilience against the ideologies that inspired the violence of that fateful day.
13: The two-time Tour de France cycling champion Jonas Vingegaard has abandoned this year's race after crashing out in the final stage of the second week. The Dane, who was sitting second overall, was some 20 kilometres from the end of stage 15 when he went down hard on a bend. It was revealed earlier that Vingegaard and the race leader, the Slovenian Tadej Pogacar, had been woken during the night by anti-doping testers. BBC News.
2: Hello and welcome back to New York City on World Cup final day. I'm live in Midtown Manhattan at the Central Park Tavern. It's Delith Lloyd. You're listening to Sports World on the BBC World Service. We're now less than 3 hours to go until kickoff between Spain and Argentina at the New York, New Jersey Stadium in New Jersey. And it's the first time that the reigning Copa America winners, Argentina, have faced the reigning European champions, who happen to be Spain. And with a couple of fans, smiling fans, our Argentine fans, we've got Rocio and Clarita with us as well. Rocio, first of all, tell me, are you a native New Yorker? Do you live here?
18: I live on Long Island. However, both my sister and I were born and raised in Argentina.
2: I love this. And your friend Clarita, tell me about your journey, because you've only arrived into New York in the last few days.
19: Yes, so I was making the journey down as Argentina was playing England on Wednesday. So I came from Nashville, Tennessee. My sister Rocio had a great experience cheering on Argentina in 2022 here in the city, and I just needed to have that same experience.
2: So you're from Long Island, as you say, mm-hmm. Rocio. So how did you know about this Central Park Tavern? We're on West 57th Street, Midtown Manhattan. Yeah. It's a brilliant sport bar, and it has been throughout the World Cup. It's got the global flags of the world. You've got plastic footballs on the falling from the ceiling. You've got about 30 TV screens here.
18: That's exactly
2: how did you know this was the place to come and watch the World Cup?
18: You just said it yourself. I need a place that has over 10 screens. I need space. I need flags. I need the energy. I need the vibes. And we were really looking for that place, so we were narrowing it down. And we said, you know what? This place seems like the type of atmosphere we want, and we can bring friends. And here we are.
2: I will tell you, I was here on Wednesday when England had overtaken the bar, and I have a feeling it's going to be you guys, Argentina fans. Rosita, I'm loving the Argentine flags on your cheeks. You're draped in an Argentina flag. Yeah, you're wearing an Argentina shirt. Clarita, you've got Messi on the back wearing your Argentine shirt as well.
18: Yes.
2: What is the vibe in New York since you've been here?
19: It's full of love. It's full of happiness. It's full of laughter. Whether you're seeing an Argentine on the street, we're screaming our chants, vamos Argentina, even if we're passing a Spanish family, we are still so loving and caring, and getting here is just so important, and getting to the finale, just, you have to have so much love, and I think the World Cup just brings love to the city.
2: Argentina overtook Times Square on Saturday. Argentina fans, we're only a few blocks away from Times Square. We're not that far away. Are you going to head there later? Presumably you're staying in here to watch the match and then take it as it comes. But I mean, if Argentina win, it's going to be a sea of blue and white everywhere, isn't
18: Times Square. Listen, we have it all scheduled. We're running to Times Square. We're screaming all the chants. We've got an Argentina reservation at 8:30 p.m. tonight. I took off work tomorrow. We are ready to go and give it everything we've got.
2: Is it all about Messi? Is Messi going to be the man? Is Messi going to be the man, Clarita?
19: He will be the man, but it's about La Scaloneta. It's about the Argentine team. It's about the coaching staff. It's about Messi and everyone putting their heart and soul into this match.
2: Your sister's got the memo there, but it's about Messi, is it not?
18: It's a team. I'm telling you, Molina, Martinez, Paredes, all of them work together.
19: We're very excited for Messi, and we're very excited for his last World Cup, and hope and pray that it comes to a victory.
2: And 4 years ago, it went to penalties. Are you ready for that? Are you going to be strapped in should it go extra time and penalties again?
19: Let's just say the last World Cup, my heart rate got to 111. So let's hope it doesn't do the same. But today, my brother's actually in the audience. So the whole family, we're there, whether in spirit or not.
2: Did you try stealing his ticket from him, or was it digital? Was it impossible?
19: Impossible. It was such a great opportunity for him. So this morning, we sent him off with a hug and kiss and all the good luck, painted his face. We're ready.
2: Fantastic. Yeah. And just give us a cheer. What are you going to be chanting?
19: Oh. Vamos, vamos, Argentina.
2: Enjoy the match. Honestly, it's been a pleasure, Rocío and Clarita, speaking to you. You're looking fantastic in your kits. Go and enjoy your food. Go and enjoy your drink. Hopefully, go and enjoy the match as well. Pleasure speaking to Argentina fans in this bar in Central Park Tavern, Midtown Manhattan. It's the
19: morning. We sent him off with a hug and kiss and all the good luck, painted his face. We're ready.
2: Fantastic. Yeah. And just give us a cheer. What are you going to be chanting?
19: Oh. Vamos, vamos, Argentina.
2: Enjoy the match. Honestly, it's been a pleasure, Rocío and Clarita, speaking to you. You're looking fantastic in your kits. Go and enjoy your food. Go and enjoy your drink. Hopefully, go and enjoy the match as well. Pleasure speaking to

0: Mentioned it's the first ever final between the champions of Europe and the champions of South America. It's also master against apprentice, with 19-year-old Lamine Yamal aiming to spearhead Spain to a second World Cup title, while this man is looking to lead his side to a fourth World Cup crown.
1: Messi now will shoot low!
2: A sensational finish from Messi.
3: That is a glorious ball from Messi. Messi scores! Messi's through and scores! Devastating, really. Messi shoots and scores!
4: Curls it around the wall.
3: Oh, he scores! What a brilliant free kick from Lionel Messi!
4: This was pure Messi
3: magic. Messi, oh, he scored from such a tight angle. Messi drilled it.
5: Messi, what a goal! Wow. Utterly mesmerising stuff.
0: If that doesn't get you excited for the World Cup final, nothing will. It is less than 3 hours away, and if you're like me, haven't managed to get into the New York, New Jersey Stadium, otherwise known as the MetLife Stadium, well, being in the Central Park Tavern here in Midtown Manhattan in New York is the place to be. Commiserations as well to our next guest, because Ernest Mathia from Barcelona, from Raja Catalunya, is joining us from Northern Spain, and we also say hello to Rio, where we can speak to South America football expert Tim Vickery. Hello to you both, Ernest and Tim. Are you excited for the final ahead? Ernest, I'll come to you first.
6: Oh, yes, we are. This is exceptional times. I didn't expect that in my lifetime I would see Spain trying to win two World Cups. And maybe we are on the verge of something even bigger for the next 10 years, as players like Lamine Yamal, Gavi, Pedri, they are very young. And so, yes, we are excited here in Spain. And I see also many people, Argentinians living here, that I think will make a lot of atmosphere. And I think it's the best national team to have an historical night tonight. If Spain wins or if Argentina wins, we will know it.
0: I'm getting the feeling that the Argentinian fans, Tim, are taking over the world, presumably in Buenos Aires, that there'll be wonderful sights right now.
7: Yeah, although maybe it's a different type of Argentina fan to the one that took over Brazil when they reached the final here in 2014, when it was full of Argentines who came up in like seventh-hand camper vans and beaten-up cars. I think if you're coming in from Argentina now, you need a little bit more money to get there, but it's the same passion wherever. And for me, well, I've bored a lot of people with this over the years, but the highlight of what I ludicrously call my career was being in right at the start of Lionel Messi, seeing him 2005 for Argentina's under-20s. No one knew him. He played one friendly for Barcelona. Argentina didn't really know him, but they knew that Spain wanted him. And if Spain wanted him, let's see if there's anything good. We're going to get it for ourselves. And he was 17. He was half as high as anyone else. You looked at him and he didn't look anything like an elite athlete until he got on the ball. And then he had this magical ability to have the ball tied to his left foot. But he also had, even at that age, the ability to understand space, to know where and when to go to hurt the opposition. And it's that, I think, more than anything else, it's that genius with space which allows him to be here at the age of 39.
0: And Barcelona, Ernest, will know more than anyone about Messi's genius, of course. And there's an interesting narrative at play here with Barcelona and with Catalan fans as well, that obviously people will be supporting Spain, but obviously there's the emotional connection with Messi as well. And you've got the interesting dynamic, Ernest, haven't you, that you've got 8 Barcelona players in the Spain squad as well.
6: Yeah, correct. First, Messi. Messi is loved here. I mean, he's the closest thing to love that I've ever seen here among fans. It's not just infatuation. It's something more solid because it's been a long time. And he made happy many, many fans here consistently for a long period of time, winning trophies and making things beautifully done. And yeah, I think that Messi is almost a Catalan because her grandmother was Catalan, and the family deriving from her grandmother was Catalan. So we have this feeling that if Spain doesn't win, we are already happy because Messi means so much to us. And as for La Masia, as you said, as you alluded, many eight players from Catalonia, eight

0: players from La Masia. This is incredible. And the main icons of this final, Lamine Yamal and Messi, they are born and grown in La Masia. So I think it's a triumph of this philosophy, this style. I know there are many schools and places where teams grow their players, but I don't know why. In Barcelona, in the last 15, 20 years, the best normally come from here.
1: It's so interesting, isn't it? The Messi story as well, Tim. As you said, you were there at the start of his journey. Whether this becomes the end of his international career, who knows? But it makes you wonder whether the script is set for Messi to bow out, lifting the World Cup back to back. It's something, of course, not even the great Diego Maradona ever did.
2: Yeah, although something he said yesterday, he said, whatever happens, this group, this Argentina group, has already written a story that we will never forget. So you can see there in his words there that he's preparing the terrain in case it doesn't go like that. And I think going into the game, Spain have to be narrow favourites. I mean, Argentina have fought their... Well, they could have been knocked out in any four of the knockout rounds. They keep getting through, they keep getting through. But there's no way that Spain are going to self-destruct in the way that England did, or in the way that Switzerland did in those last two games against Argentina. So I think Messi and Argentina know that today is the stiffest test that they faced since that World Cup final against France in Qatar 3.5 years ago.
1: Spain, Ernest, have been brilliant, haven't they, defensively this tournament. It's what their team has been built on. And Tim's saying there that there's no way they're going to capitulate. No one can foresee that, of course, but they've still got to play Lionel Messi and stop him somehow, haven't they?
0: Yes, Spain has been the best defensive team of the tournament. They dominate possession and control matches, and I think it'll make a bit more difficult for Lionel Messi. They are unbeaten, I think, for the last 37 games. This is an unbeaten streak, which is amazing. And I think that this squad has an outstanding depth. Many good players from the bench can come on and make a difference, like Pedri. And many other players, I mean, like Pedri, Gavi, etc. Spain has eliminated France, which for me was the main team of this World Cup. And so they showed this combination of youth and experience. Young stars like Lamine Yamal, they provide creativity and unpredictability. And I think experienced players ensure tactical discipline, which makes Spain a very solid team for a game like tonight.
1: I wonder, Tim, how does this Argentine team compare to the one that won 4 years ago? Because the nucleus of the squad of the team is still there. Would you say they're better now, having had that experience and obviously back-to-back Copa America winners as well?
2: I think, yeah, a number of those players are more consolidated. Enzo Fernandez, Alexis McAllister, Julian Alvarez, who came in either during or on the eve of the last World Cup. But there's one key ingredient missing, and that is Angel Di Maria. Now, Di Maria was always the player for them for the big occasion. And if you remember the last World Cup, and France were the strong favourites going into the final against Argentina, and what Scaloni was able to do was find a way for Argentina not to be passive, for Argentina to impose their game on Spain. Di Maria hadn't played the semi-final, but Scaloni unleashed him for the final, and on the opposite flank from the one that most people had expected. He played down Argentina's left, France's right. And he really took the game away from France right at the start. With some 20, 25 minutes to go, Argentina were 2-0 ahead and seemingly coasting until the French reacted. There isn't a Di Maria this time. And I wonder if that is something which tips the balance Spain's way.
1: Ernest, we earlier on Sports World with my panel, we managed to select a team of the tournament. I can tell you we ended up all agreeing, there were four of us, all agreeing on a Spanish back four. Pedro Porro, Marc Cucurella as the fullbacks, and Pau Cabarsi and Aymeric Laporte in the centre of defence, spearheaded by Rodri in the midfield. So we had five Spanish players in the team of the tournament, yet it was just Messi we managed to agree on as the one Argentine that made the team of the tournament as well. Remarkable performance that Rodri's put in as captain. He's such a crucial cog, isn't he, in that Spanish team?
0: Yeah.
1: And Enzo Fernandez made the team as well. Forgive me.
0: Yeah, I quite agree with the team that you've designed. I think that, the player that you've just mentioned makes Spain more a team that can play in different terrains, in different surfaces. It's not just La Masia style, which is mainly La Masia style, but not just La Masia style of the World Cup in South Africa. They are a more varied team. And I think this is this rich roster that Spain is putting, because I forget that Spain has three incredible goalkeepers. And it's, for me, the less good is playing. So I think that this is an amazing team, and every player that that the coach puts tonight on the field will make a difference. And I don't see why they are not gonna win, unless because Argentina plays for an ideal, for a legend, for history, for something bigger, which makes them very powerful as well.
1: Unai Simon then in goal, Tim, is that the weakness that Spain have, yeah, that Argentina will try to exploit him?
2: Well, there's an interesting contest there, isn't there? Because the Argentina number nine, Julian Alvarez, and De La Fuente, the Spanish coach, he was asked at a press conference earlier in the tournament, if you could name one player from another team to be Spanish, who would it be? And even before the question had been finished, De La Fuente said, Julian Alvarez. Quite what Oyarzabal, the Spanish centre-forward, made of that, we don't know. But now Julian Alvarez and Messi have a task to beat the Spanish defence and get the ball past Simon. But it's been very, very tough for all of Spain's opponents sometime during this tournament. What we do know is Argentina can be one goal down, Argentina can be two goals down. The game is not over. This one, it could go to the wire, especially as... If you maybe had to pick out a weakness may be too strong a word, but with the Spain side, sometimes I think they find it hard to translate their possession and their territory into goals. And it all worked for them, didn't it, in the semi-final, when from nothing they got a penalty. It was a random moment. It was Cucurella's first burst forward, an overhit cross, and the Spanish left-back Dini was a little bit unfortunate. It was a clear penalty, but it was a little bit unfortunate, and there was no immediate danger to the goal. But once Spain were ahead, then they could really, really control the game. If they struggle to score the first goal today, remember, the longer it goes on, the happier Argentina will be, the more Argentina will feel that they are in the game.
1: Without doubt, having come through extra time twice in the knockout stages, the big screens around the Central Park Tavern here have just shown us a shot of the Spain coach, the Spain bus that has left the team hotel, I'm sure, and heading towards the New York, New Jersey stadium. We're, 2 hours and 40 minutes away from kickoff, but everything is building up nicely to this World Cup final. We touched a little bit on the Spain captain, Rodri, there. Let's hear from him then. He's talking here about the threat of Argentina.
3: I think they're a very complete team in all the sense and in all the moments of the game. I think we've been very solid during the tournament. They've been, let's say, some of the games they were losing and they come back. Some of the games they were very dominant. So I think we have to focus on ourselves, try to exploit our strength. Very happy of the development. That's the main thing for me in this tournament, the development individual and as a group. And we can even do it better. I think against France, we do one of the best games we ever done as a team. But against Argentina, I think we have to rise the level because they are the champions. And I'm really confident that we can do it.
1: Rodri, there, Ernest and Tim, let's move on to the managers as well. There's going to be an interesting tactical battle on the touchline. I know coming into this World Cup, all eyes were perhaps on Brazil's Carlo Ancelotti. Thomas Tuchel was making the headlines as well for England. But it's international specialists, isn't it, Ernest, that have got to the final here in Lionel Scaloni and obviously Luis de la Fuente. They've absolutely nailed the football that they've reached here. Just a word on the managers and the tactical battle we'll expect to see.
0: Well, I think that De La Fuente has shown that he has personality, has taken some decisions that most of the people would have taken, like the goalkeepers, like putting Pedri on the bench too many minutes, too many games. I think that Spain possesses superior positional play because he's very structured positionally to create passing triangles and overloads. It comes from Barcelona, but it's not just Barcelona style. It's a style that has been growing in Spain for the last 20 years. So Spain controls, De La Fuente is obsessed with controlling the games through possession. high pressing after losing possession, something that Guardiola has been doing. I don't think that Spain, if they score 1-0, they will do the same that Tuchel did with England. I think they only play one way. They try to be superior in midfield, flexible when attacking. They can play in the counter-attack, but they can also control the ball and play, keeping the possession. And they are defensively very compact and flexible. So I think this ductility makes De La Fuente a coach that nobody expected like 5 years ago.
1: And Tim, these two coaches know each other well, don't they?
2: They do, yes. Scaloni, who lives in Spain, when he was doing his coaching qualifications a decade ago, De La Fuente was one of his instructors, one of his teachers. Yeah, the Scaloni story is remarkable. And he got the job after the 2018 World Cup with Argentina because he was available, he was there, and because he was very, very cheap. Argentina didn't have any money at the time. He had no senior coaching experience. And I remember Diego Maradona at the time saying, well, the Scaloni's a nice lad, but he's not fit to direct traffic, let alone the national team. And at the time, it was impossible to disagree on him. And look at it. Argentina went 28 years without winning a senior title, from 1993 to 2021. And now under Scaloni, every obstacle that they come up against, they have managed to climb over. It is. I know so much of the spotlight is on Messi, but this really is a tale of the two Lionels. It's a tale of Scaloni organising the team, not only tactically, but also emotionally, so that Messi is at the centre of everything. And Scaloni just getting the balance absolutely right between Messi and his teammates. It does seem sometimes if it's Messi surrounded by his fan club. That works because his fan club know that what's good for Messi is good for the team. And Scaloni has had the wisdom to work all of that out, even with no previous senior coaching experience.
1: And, of course, another subplot to this final is, of course, the apprentice Lamine Yamal against the master Lionel Messi, of course. And this final will be far from the first time that the two have crossed paths. That happened, first of all, would you believe it, in 2007, when a then 20-year-old Messi had recently become a regular starter for Barcelona when he met Lamine Yamal, who was only 5 months old. Now, that meeting has been documented in a series of photographs which have been re-released in the build-up to this final, photos taken by Jean Montfort. Now, they resurfaced a couple of years ago initially, as I say, when Yamal helped Spain win Euro 2024. His father at the time posted one online with the caption, "The beginning of two legends." And in the photo, if you haven't seen it, a smiling Messi is cradling and bathing a tiny baby boy who would, as I say, inexplicably follow so closely in his footballing footsteps. Here's Spain's Mikel Merino reflecting on that viral picture.
3: The first time I saw it, I thought it was AI, and it wasn't even real. It's funny how life works sometimes. It has these special situations that you think is scripted by someone, but it's just how, you know, life works and the coincidence of life. It's unbelievable that two of the best players that have played the game, and hopefully Lamine in the future will be one of those. Hopefully we're going to see a very bright final with those two protagonists at their peak and playing and giving all the fans a big spectacle.
1: And just to finish, Ernest, it begs the question, who is going to come out on top this afternoon? Will it be the apprentice or will it be the master?
0: I think it'll be the apprentice because of the team surrounding the apprentice. Although, of course, we will be also very happy if Messi wins. This photo was almost prophetic. I mean, looking back, it seems like a symbolic passing on of the torch. It's a beautiful coincidence, and well, many fans here in Spain see it as a symbolic moment rather than possibly a real premonition. But over time, sometimes things make another sense. And I hope that tonight we see a fantastic game and something more than just a game.
1: Tim, what is your heart and head telling you?
2: Oh, I think Spain are favourites, but they're going to have to silence a very, very noisy Argentina crowd. This is one of those occasions that doesn't need pipe music. It doesn't need a halftime show. Just let the Argentina fans create the atmosphere. And if the game's good at halftime, you won't need a halftime show. You'll need oxygen. But I think Spain are the favourites. But never rule out Lionel Messi and Argentina. And may the best team win. And let's all enjoy it. It's on the pitch All right, there are a few things that we can complain about with this World Cup, certainly politically, but on the pitch, I think the players have done remarkably well to give us a great spectacle at the end of a tiring season in demanding conditions, and hopefully this will be a final worthy of the tournament that preceded it.
1: Here,

0: year. I think that's what we all want, the football to win in the end. Tim and Ernest, pleasure having you on Sports World as ever. That was Ernest Mathieu from Radio Catalunya in Barcelona. And we went live to Rio there to speak to South American football expert Tim Vickery. And if you are listening to us in Africa, by the way, you can listen to live commentary of the World Cup final right here on Sports World at 19 GMT. There'll be an hour's build-up with Lee James from 18 GMT. And in the next half an hour, we'll be reflecting on the day's sporting action away from the World Cup. Is there other sport happening? Apparently there is. And I'll have it all in the final 30 minutes. That's all to come after the latest BBC News with Charlotte Gallagher.
1: Thanks, Delph. Iran says it's intercepted two ships trying to cross the Strait of Hormuz without authorization from Tehran. It's also fired at Bahrain, Kuwait and Jordan, where the military says it shot down three missiles. In a message on state television, the Revolutionary Guard issued this warning.
2: Not a single drop of oil or gas, nor any chemical fertilizer would pass through the Strait of Hormuz without coordination and permission. Vessels influenced by the words of the American enemy and entering unsafe routes would certainly be involved in accidents.
1: Iran has also announced it's executed two anti-government protesters convicted of killing four police officers during January's unrest. Rights groups say there's been a sharp rise in executions this year. The military in northern Nigeria says it's prevented a mass abduction at a school in Borno State. It says several people were killed in crossfire when security forces confronted the Islamist militants, but all but 46 students have been rescued. Ukrainian drones have hit three oil depots in the Russian city of Stavropol, causing a fire in the industrial zone. The Ukrainian military said it also struck two Russian oil tankers in the Black Sea. Earlier, Ukraine said Russia had fired more than 40 missiles and 125 drones overnight, killing one person in Kyiv. Here's President Zelensky.
3: Today was one of the largest attacks carried out with ballistic missiles. It's very important that our partners understand what is happening and that we need air defense missiles to protect lives literally every single day.
1: 60 people are still missing after a ferry sank off the coast of Guyana. More than 50 people have been rescued. South Africa's government says three cases of radioactive contamination at a nuclear power plant near Cape Town pose no public danger. The contaminations at the Coburg plant took place in late June and early this month. And flash flooding and landslides caused by torrential monsoon rains have killed at least 11 people in Indian-administered Kashmir. Weather experts have warned of further extremely heavy downpours. And that's the latest BBC News. Now back to Sports World and Delph Lloyd at the World Cup in New York.
0: Charlotte, thank you so much. Wish you could be with me, Charlotte, as well, but you're doing a sterling job back in London in the UK. Yes, you are listening to Sports World with me, Delph Lloyd, live in New York, ahead of today's World Cup final between Spain and Argentina, which is taking place across the Hudson River in New Jersey. Less than 2.5 hours until kickoff. This sports bar in Manhattan is building up nicely ahead of the match. More build-up to come before the end of Sports World as well, but first we must discuss the rest of today's sports news. Starting with Formula One, where Mercedes' Kimi Antonelli has won the Belgium Grand Prix to record his sixth Grand Prix victory of the season, beating Ferrari's Charles Leclerc into second place. Antonelli now leads the championship by 45 points from Lewis Hamilton. The BBC's Harry Benjamin has the details from Spa.
4: A commanding weekend from Kimi Antonelli. The 19-year-old really drove a champion's drive. The British racing driver Sam Bird is alongside me. Was it really ever in doubt for Antonelli?
5: Oh, there was a stage in the race, wasn't there? After the virtual safety car, Charles Leclerc in his Ferrari took the lead and he wasn't looking comfortable, but Kimi Antonelli wasn't gaining ground like we expected to. Anyway, in the end, it was a comfortable victory for the young Italian, but Charles Leclerc deserves a big mention for putting up such an incredible fight to take it down to the last couple of laps.
4: Well, with the win, though, for Kimi Antonelli, it's his sixth win of the season. He extends that championship gap. Let's hear what he had to say after taking victory.
6: Yeah, no, it's great to be back on the top step after obviously a few difficult rounds, and it was a hard fought race, you know. We lost obviously the the first place with a virtual safety car, but then we managed to make our way back. And yeah, it was a tough win because Charles was quick, and we had to hold on to that.
7: Do you think you're back in the role? You got the momentum going again?
6: Yeah, no, I think the momentum was always there. It was just about getting the result. And today we were a bit lucky with what happened in terms of championship, but that's why you gotta try to take every opportunity, because we saw that it can really swing very easily, the situation. So yeah, we just gotta keep performing, keep bringing the result, and then we'll see what happens at the end of the year.
4: Kimi Antonelli there now with 204 points at the top of the standings, compared to Lewis Hamilton, who's in second with 159 points. And it might be worth, Sam, at this point, just doing a side swipe to the other Mercedes. George Russell drops to third in the standings, picked up no points, crashed out on lap one, which really was the cherry on top of a terrible weekend.
5: Yeah, really, really difficult run of form for George Russell at the moment. Got caught in a tangle with Lewis Hamilton at Lecom on the opening lap, which sent him spinning into the gravel, got it beached, and that was the end of his day. Not very good at all for him, not good for his title aspirations, and he's been lacking speed all weekend. I bet he can't wait to go away for the summer break and do some self-reflection and working alongside his engineer to hopefully come back stronger in the second half of the season.
4: Yeah, one more race next week in Budapest before we get that summer break. So Russell ultimately coming away with nothing from this weekend. Mentioned Charles Leclerc, and what a brilliant run he did to get that second place in the end, but wasn't giving up without a fight. But him and even Max Verstappen, I suppose, who kind of finished in no man's land in third, were they really kind of benefited from that virtual safety car? Was it more luck on their side than pure
5: absolutely
4: performance?
5: But sometimes you have to ride your luck, and sometimes it's necessary in order to get a result. Ferrari pitted at the perfect time with Charles Leclerc to force that forced Mercedes into being second behind the Ferrari. So very, very good work from Ferrari. They also got Lewis Hamilton in at the same time to serve his 5-second stop and go at the pit stop, but it didn't work out for Charles Leclerc in the end. Had to finish behind Kimi Antonelli.
4: Well, Lewis Hamilton, you said there, finished just off the podium. He had a bit of a day, didn't he?
5: He had a very entertaining day. He had obviously contact with George Russell at the beginning, which he was deemed responsible for, and got the 5-second stop and go at his pit stop. He then is now under investigation for hitting one of his mechanics in the pit stop. So fortunately, that mechanic seems to be fine, but he will be up in the steward's office imminently.
4: Yeah, was noted for an unsafe release on that one. And I think Hamilton and Ferrari there might well have been on for a podium if it had been a cleaner race for him. But not long to wait until we do it all again in less than a week's time. The Hungaroring hosts Formula One for the 11th round of the Formula One World Championship as the circus heads to Budapest.
0: Great stuff, Harry. Thank you so much. Next to golf, where we're approaching the conclusion of the final round of the Open Championship. The American Sam Burns did into Sunday's final round with a 2-shot lead after shooting a 5-under at 65. Let's head live to Royal Birkdale in northwest England, where we can speak to Sports World's Chris Jones. Chris, you're by the 18th green. How's it looking?
8: It's looking absolutely a magnificent, Delith. I'm just standing on the left of the 18th fairway, looking at this iconic Royal Birkdale clubhouse with this beautiful blue Lancashire sky behind it. The flags that surround the 18th green and the grandstands here are fluttering away in the stiff Lynx breeze we get at these wonderful Open Championships. We're just seeing players putt out to finish their rounds, but it's all about Cameron Young, the clubhouse leader, who's carded a 6-under par 64. He is 9-under par, and a lot of players are just starting to slip away. So will Cameron Young be crowned champion golfer of the year in a few hours' time?
0: So it looks set then, doesn't it, to be an exciting finale?
8: It really does, yeah. We've been following Scottie Scheffler, myself and Graham Storm, a multiple winner on the European Tour. I'll bring him in very soon. Scottie Scheffler, the defending champion, gave it a real fight. He got a great bit of luck on 17, came up with a miraculous birdie. If he could have birdied 18, he would have equaled Young's clubhouse lead at 9-under par. But it's Siwoo Kim on 8-under, Ryan Fox on 8-under, Sam Burns, the overnight leader, on 8-under as well. But the likes of Scheffler and the likes of Casey Jarvis and Adam Scott and Russell Henley are all in in the clubhouse and they won't be able to get their hands on the claret jug. But Graeme Storm, it's going to be a great finish. The likes, though, of Scotty Scheffler and Tommy Fleetwood, the hometown hero, just slipped away.
9: He has just slipped away. His name's just came onto the leaderboard there, minus six, so it's three behind, maybe too far back to do anything right now. And it looks like that the claret jug is going to stay on American shores for another time.
8: Do you know what it's like, Delith? You can set a clubhouse lead, and earlier Cameron Young was telling us, oh, I don't think it'll be enough. I needed to get to 10 under par. But with all the challenges falling away, you'd rather be in the clubhouse with a score than battling away on these links with the wind picking up. So Cameron Young at 9 under par might well have to play some golf for three-hole playoff, perhaps, or even he could be crowned Open champion if the likes of Siwoo Kim, Ryan Fox and Sam Burns can't reach that target.
0: That's what I love about golf. It's such a mental game, isn't it, Graeme? Fine margins as well. Give me a winner, Graeme, if you had to.
9: I'm just going to stick with Cam Young at the top of the leaderboard. I think he's done the business. He's probably enjoyed his lunch and just got his feet perched up on the nice little stool, just laid back watching the game go by. And yeah, I think he's going to do it.
0: Has been a lot of talk about Bryson DeChambeau, hasn't there?
8: Bryson DeChambeau has been the talk of the town, really. He was in a magnificent position. Then, of course, on the Friday night, he had that two-shot penalty. But today, he's just not really been able to get going. A lot of eyes were on DeChambeau, Graeme, but at four under par, he's two over for the day. And like many other world-class players, he's just fallen away.
9: Yeah, he has. It's been a difficult day, though, to say the least. I mean, the wind has been crosswinds across this Lancashire links. It's been really difficult to keep the ball on the fairways with the hard pan. They're all dried out now as the weather's been so good this week, so it's been difficult to control the ball. So the guys that were out this morning had slightly better conditions, and that's where Cam Young made his move.
8: Yeah, it's all happening here, Delith. So much global interest with the Americans Cameron Young and Sam Burns, the Kiwi Ryan Fox, the Korean Siwoo Kim, but at the moment it's Cameron Young with the clubhouse lead, although Ryan Fox has just gone to 9 under as well after 14.
0: Gripping stuff, Chris. Thank you, Graeme, as well. Chris Jones and Graeme Storm at Royal Birkdale in the northwest of England. It's looking like an exciting and thrilling finish to the Open. Let's talk cricket, because England posted a massive 387 for three in the third and deciding one-day international against India at Lord's. It was their highest ever ODI score at the home of cricket. Ben Duckett hit a century, with half centuries for Jacob Bethell and Joe Root. Eleanor Aldroyd is watching for Sports World. Ellie, hi there. What's the latest then on the India reply?
10: Well, I mean, India are making a brilliant job of trying to get to that almost impossible seeming target. I mean, if they do get there, it'll be, what, 26 more than they've ever chased in their ODI history. They're currently 194 for one. We've had 30 overs, so 20 overs left and 194 needed to win. And crucially, they've only lost that one wicket. Shubman Gill, the captain, LBW to Adil Rashid for 77. And currently still there is Rohit Sharma on 96. And it's such an interesting stage in this game. England were 190 without loss at this point in the game. Then they lost Jacob Bethell and everything sort of, well, I mean, it didn't slow down at all. It actually speeded up. And India, so very slightly ahead of that, but they've lost one more wicket. I mean, you wouldn't have thought it was possible to have a game which was so interestingly poised at this stage, but records falling all over the place, as you mentioned. But Ben Duckett, highest score for England ever at Lord's. And will we see Rohit Sharma in what could be his last innings for India? It would be remarkable if it was. Get 100. I mean, he's only four away from getting 100. But yeah, the crowd here at Lord's, which has been very much full of Indian fans from the moment play started this morning, cheering every single hit to the rafters. It's a fascinating game, this.
0: Oh, it sounds absolutely brilliant, the atmosphere, Ellie. Am I right in saying, though, that the test match pitch at Lord's was rated unsatisfactory after that low-scoring match against New Zealand last month? What a contrast.
10: Yes. Well, very different game, of course. You know, different conditions, different teams, different balls, etc. But yes, I mean, because that was all over in just over 2 days. Would have been over in 2 days if it hadn't been for some bad weather on the first day. And that was because it was too bowler-friendly. I don't know whether, you know, people would say, well, this has gone too far the other way, but certainly it's not been difficult to score runs on this, but again, two very, very good teams who are used to scoring big runs in an attractive way. And actually, the way that England went about it, they gradually went through the gears, it increased the speed as time went on, as that partnership, that opening partnership of 192 between Bethell and Duckett got going. And if this Indian innings follows a similar pattern, which it may well do, then we are in for a real treat here. And you probably say, I try and keep the effects microphone turned down, Della, because every time something like that happens, which was a four from Rohit Sharma and the 200 up for India and his century as well, all happening at the same time, it just feels like the meters are blowing on all of our equipment.
0: That's terrific, though, for not just the fans that are watching today, Ellie, but it's brilliant, this, for 50-over cricket, is it not? Because it's fighting for its future against T20s, but with a World Cup next year, I mean, series like this one, it's so key, aren't they? So vital.
10: Yeah, absolutely. And I mean, for India, they came off the back of losing the T20 series 4-0 against England just before they came here. So this has been properly competitive, one ODI each going into this. But I mean, England have not been great at one day international cricket since they won the T20 World Cup in 2019. India number one in the world, don't forget, and next year, as you say, the ODI World Cup in South Africa, Zimbabwe and Namibia towards the end of next year. And series like this, yes, I mean, I think fans love this. This is apparently the biggest game that Lords has all season. They guaranteed to sell it out quicker than anything else, and that obviously is partly because India are here, but I think it's still a very, very popular format from the fans, because you can come here and you can get eight and a half hours of excellent cricket, and it's been a competitive series this as well.
0: I'll take it. The weather's brilliant, is it, Ellie, as well in London?
10: The weather is glorious. It's beautiful sunshine here, not quite as baking hot as it has been at different times, but yeah, it's been a wonderful day to watch cricket here. And 206 for one is the Indian score, so they need 182 runs with 19 overs left. So they'd still need to score at 9.5 an over, which is quite some ask. But you wouldn't put it past them, because if you're looking for players who know how to chase targets in 20 overs, this lot are experts at it in the IPL, the 20 over competition.
0: Eleanor, as ever, great to chat to you. And Aldroyd there at Lords, what an atmosphere that sounded. Just seeing some shots on the big TV screens around the sports bar here in New York of the President Donald Trump speaking to Fox News. So it seems he's here. I was certainly in the centre of Manhattan, or just a further north, where the Trump Tower was on Fifth Avenue a couple of days ago, and the whole streets around Trump Tower were cordoned off with security detail, with the NYPD, as well as Trump was arriving into town. But it seems he's already in situ at the New York, New Jersey Stadium. We'll be looking ahead once more in the next few minutes to the final, which is 2 hours and 13 minutes or so away. One other cricket line just to bring you here, though. Bangladesh beat Zimbabwe by 4 wickets in the third and deciding T20 International in Bulawayo. And Belgian rider Remco Evenepoel has won stage 15 of the Tour de France, finishing ahead of race leader Tadej Pogacar. There was bad news, though, for two-time winner Jonas Vingegaard, who was forced to abandon the race after crashing about 20 kilometres from the finish. This sports bar building up nicely as people gather here to watch the World Cup final between Spain and Argentina. We know Spain, the European champions, will take on the South American champions, Argentina, at the New York, New Jersey Stadium, as I say, in 2 hours and 10 minutes' time. Live text commentary, just to remind you, is underway now on the BBC World Service. And for listeners in sub-Saharan Africa, Sports World returns in just over an hour for the whole match live. Lee James will be presenting and joins us now. And Lee, with the defending champions facing the European champions, it looks, and let's hope, that we'll be treated to quite the spectacle.
11: Yes, hello, Delith. I think we will be. Argentina on the brink of history, looking to become the third team to win successive World Cups. Lionel Messi, of course, could become the first captain to lift the World Cup trophy twice in what is possibly his final appearance in the competition. Although I think, spoiler alert, he's going to be there, isn't he, on home soil in 2030, surely. But will the kid beat the GOAT? Lamine Yamal's World Cup, it's been surprisingly understated, hasn't it? Just one goal. I know you've been talking about him, though, in this hour, Deleth, and he's never lost for his country in 27 appearances for Spain. So the omens looking good for him. If only there was some viral photo that could conjure up this passing of the torch moment. I don't know, never mind. Have we got a stadium, though, fit for this final? The MetLife Stadium, I was there earlier in the tournament. It's a vast open bowl exposed to the elements. There is some criticism of Brazil and France about the quality of the pitch as well. Deleth, what's the weather like there today? I know it's closest to Manhattan, to New York, isn't it? So you're going to get all the build-up. What's it like over there?
0: Yeah, it's around 30 degrees, so really good weather today. It will be hot. It will be humid for those players as well across the River Hudson in New Jersey. We've had hot weather all week, barring yesterday, which was Saturday, when we had absolute downpours of rain and thunder as well all across the region in New Jersey and New York. And it's incredible how when you get like hours of rain, it just floods everywhere and then it disperses and obviously heads down the drains. And then, in a matter of minutes, then it's cleared up. But it was very windy yesterday and there were certain areas of the city, the region, that were just closed down. They were under a weather warning. But the buzz around the city, as you'll know, I mean, you landed here just as the Knicks were winning their first NBA championship in more than 50 years, Lee. And that feel-good factor, I think, has certainly gathered momentum throughout the World Cup. I arrived on Monday. I've been here almost a week. And it's just been a terrific place to be. Everyone you've come across, every person I've spoken to here, be it native New Yorkers, be it people from all around the world, have been so friendly. And just to see Argentina and Spain fans everywhere. I must admit, I've seen more Argentine fans, and they lit up Times Square on Saturday as well, just a sea of blue and white. And we went to the fan zone a couple of days ago in Rockefeller Center as well. Argentina fans were all over there. And I think Argentina is a team that, even if you don't support them, if you just happen to gather World Cup momentum, you decide to buy a shirt and wear them as well. So I've certainly seen American new New Yorkers who are supporting Argentina as well. But there are still Spain fans. But in this bar where we are, which you'll know well, Midtown Manhattan, West 57th Street, more Argentina fans than Spain currently. So I think we're going to be in for a treat a little bit later as well, Lee.
11: Yes, I think we will for this final, Deleth, between these two teams. Real contrasting styles, aren't they? We had Argentina starting well with the comfortable group stage wins, but then have had their difficulties throughout the knockout stage, but got this real never-say-die attitude. They never know when they're beaten. They can be physical as well. They can look for weaknesses in their opposition. But I think with Spain, you've got this possession-based side. They can absolutely hold on to the ball. I don't think they'll make the mistakes that other teams have against Argentina. So I think we'll be treated to a real outstanding final later, Deleth.
0: Well, to further unpick the tactics, football reporter Maz Faruqi will be alongside Lee later. Maz, history we know is on the line tonight. Argentina bidding to become just the third team to win successive World Cups. Would that make Lionel Messi the greatest ever?
12: We love these conversations, these debates, don't we? So that would put him on two World Cups, wouldn't it, alongside his two Copa American titles, which is a long way away from, isn't it? I think a decade ago when he'd lost that succession of major finals with Argentina, decided to step away from international football for a couple of years before he was persuaded back. But he's still behind Pelé in terms of winning the World Cup. Pelé, of course, remains the only player in men's football to have won the World Cup three times. But there is more to this Argentina side that the Messi, and Lee sort of touched on it there. You know, it's this tactical nous almost of the rest of the team playing in a way which then allows Messi to play to his strengths. There's some tweaking, there's some real thought from the other individuals within that Argentina 11. That is not an easy task, but again, it's going to be really fascinating to see how that matches up against Spain, who have really squeezed teams, certainly did that to France in the semi-final.
0: Can't wait. It's certainly got the makings of a terrific final. The world will be watching as football's biggest prize is at stake, but the football isn't the only spectacle.

0: Well, that's a flavour of what we can look forward to at half-time. I mean, a terrific lineup for the half-time show. Maz, how often is it that we can see Lamine Yamal share the pitch with Lionel Messi and then Shakira, Madonna and Justin Bieber take to the stage?
1: Has there been quite a World Cup that I can remember, certainly, where the duration and the logistics of the half-time show, Della, have dominated the build-up so much to such a big final? Not surprising, I don't think, given how we talk so much about hydration breaks this World Cup and how we sort of had their four quarters giving us sort of American sports style flavour to this World Cup, and we're obviously going to have that with the sort of all singing or dancing sort of Super Bowl-esque halftime show. But I'm just hoping, I've just got everything crossed, that yes, we're going to enjoy this halftime show and it's going to be really fun, but no controversies through VAR, please, Lee James.
2: Okay, that's what you're thinking. Can I be grumpy and
1: yes,
2: say we don't need this halftime show,
1: I'm
2: do we really?
1: We don't with the football, but you know.
2: Okay, so we got the big stars there. A little bit later on, ahead of our live commentary, you can find out a little bit more about what goes into putting on the halftime show at the Super Bowl. I spoke to the head of special events for the NFL for 26 years. He's the one that really transformed, Jim Steed, the Super Bowl. It used to be collegiate marching bands and variety performers. In 1993, he booked Michael Jackson for the Super Bowl. Then everything changed. We've had so many iconic performances, haven't we, since then, in more recent years, from Rihanna, from Kendrick Lamar, Bad Bunny headlining the Super Bowl this year, over 4.1 billion global views. So you can see why we've got this musical element. The reason I was asking about the weather, Delith, is that I really wouldn't want Justin Bieber to get soaked later. I mean, that would be really disappointing, wouldn't it?
0: Oh my goodness me, you're so right. Do you know what, the official World Cup song though, Die, my daughter's absolutely been loving it through the last few weeks. That is going to be something else, Shakira singing that on stage. My thanks to Lee James and Maz Faruqi. They'll be back in an hour's time if you are listening in sub-Saharan Africa as well. It is the hottest ticket in town, by the way, Spain against Argentina. I can tell you some of the celebrities that we are expecting at the final. I've already mentioned President Trump, he's there already, I'm sure, with a huge security detail, as you would expect. The likes of Brad Pitt, Carlos Alcaraz, who hopefully is getting fit for the US Open a little bit later this summer. Patrick Mahomes is expected to attend the final. Didier Drogba, a legend with Ivory Coast. James Bond, none other than Daniel Craig, has got a ticket as well. Jay-Z, of course he has. Jennifer Hudson as well. What a singer she is. Kim Kardashian's expected to be there. My personal favourite, by the way, Kermit the Frog and Miss Piggy are on the celebrity list. That would be amazing to see Kermit the Frog and Miss Piggy on the big screen at the New York, New Jersey Stadium. We're going out on this song, which is a brilliant song. Just left for me to say thank you to all of you for listening. That's it from me in Midtown Manhattan. My huge

and Spain fans this week as well. All that's left for me to say, with kickoff just 2 hours away, may the best team win. Argentina or Spain, good luck. Bye for now.

0: they are businesslike in the way they go about winning, so they put not much emotion on it. Yeah, I think we'll take it.
1: They have the best player in the world, and we have the best team in the world, so we're going to...

0: goal.
1: Let's go Argentina, let's go. And I think Messi does that for us. And the team, of course. Let's go Argentina.
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8: 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Harry's story reveals the cost of survival, a legacy shaped by trauma, rage, and the loss of faith that followed him long after the war ended.
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9: Cut down a forest and you could help unleash the next deadly outbreak. That's what the so-called disease detectives racing to stop the next pandemic are telling us.
10: So why is deforestation increasing the risk of diseases?
11: As we are changing nature and destroying habitats, we're also stressing animals out. So just like humans, when we are stressed, right, we are more likely to get sick. The same goes for these animals. They're more likely to get infected and shed pathogens that can then go on to infect us.
10: Could climate change be making the risk even greater?
11: Climate change is basically pushing animals like bats and rodents towards areas where humans live because these animals are seeking habitats and locations that are more hospitable to their survival.
10: I'm Greg Jackson.
9: And I'm Jordan Dunbar. Join us this week on The Climate Question from the BBC World Service after the news.
12: BBC News, I'm John Shea. Iran says it's intercepted two ships trying to transit the Strait of Hormuz without authorization. It said the vessels were involved in what it called an accident, and two other ships abandoned an attempt to cross the waterway. Iran has also attacked Bahrain, Kuwait and Jordan. Barbara Platt-Usher reports from Jerusalem.
13: Kuwait and Bahrain have borne the brunt of Tehran's retaliatory strikes against U.S. facilities in the region. The Kuwaitis say earlier hits on civilian and energy sites resulted in injuries and material damage. Iran has also accused the U.S. of targeting civilian infrastructure. Sirens also sounded in Jordan. The Iranians are increasingly targeting U.S. bases there, and they killed two American soldiers on Friday. Next door, the Israelis are on the alert. They said they detected Iranian missiles aimed at the Jordanian city of Aqaba on their border and fired at the debris to prevent it from landing in Israel.
12: The US Secretary of State, Marco Rubio, has hailed what he called Lebanon's move towards peace at a meeting in Washington with President Aoun. It's the first time a Lebanese president had visited the United States since 2009. The two men discussed implementation of the US-brokered framework agreement signed last month with Israel. Argentina and Spain are preparing to play in the final of the Men's Football World Cup in New Jersey in 2 hours from now. The South Americans are hoping to be only the third team ever to successfully defend the trophy. They've repeatedly shown brilliance and determination. Spain, the European champions, overcame the pre-tournament favourites France in their semi-final. From Madrid, here's Guy Hedgeco.
14: I think the semi-final when Spain beat France so comfortably, that has given the fans here enormous confidence that they can beat Argentina in the final. Of course, they're concerned about the threat posed by Leo Messi. They know all about Leo Messi, the years he spent playing for Barcelona. But I think there is a feeling here that tonight Spain really could clinch their second World Cup. Lots of confidence among the fans that I've spoken to.
12: The military in northern Nigeria says it's prevented a mass abduction at a school in Borno State. It says fighters from two Islamist groups attacked the girls' school early in the morning. Emery Makameno reports.
15: The attack happened at 1:30 a.m. this Sunday when militants tried to storm the federal government girls' college in Magono, currently housing polytechnic students. Security forces, including Nigeria's mobile police force, fought off the assault with the reinforcements from the army's quick reaction units. The students were evacuated to Kinasara barracks for medical checks and are reported stable. No adaption occurred, but fatalities among other students were confirmed, though most were rescued.
12: This is the latest world news from the BBC. Niger's state media say 16 soldiers were killed on Friday during an attack by what they called terrorist groups. Niger said another 23 military personnel were wounded and 15 attackers killed. The attack was said to target a military deployment in the west near the borders with Mali and Burkina Faso. For the past decade, Niger has grappled with deadly attacks by jihadist groups affiliated with Al-Qaeda and Islamic State. Canada says it will deny entry to any foreigner who's been to the Democratic Republic of Congo in the past 21 days as part of efforts to prevent the spread of Ebola. The ban will take effect from Monday. It contravenes advice from the World Health Organization, which says such restrictions are ineffective and may discourage countries from transparently reporting outbreaks. Flash flooding and landslides caused by torrential monsoon rains have killed at least 11 people in Indian-administered Kashmir. Several more are missing. Tom Bailey reports.
0: The worst of the devastation was reported in the Poonch and Rajouri districts, where the floodwaters triggered landslides and submerged buildings, roads and transport infrastructure. The Chief Minister Omar Abdullah, who has been on a visit to Delhi, is returning early from the capital to oversee rescue and relief efforts, with more downpours forecast for the coming days. Whilst heavy rainfall is expected during the monsoon season, scientists say the increasing frequency of such extreme weather events is consistent with the impacts of climate change and global warming.
12: A new national memorial has been inaugurated in Norway to commemorate the deadliest terror attack in its recent history, ahead of the 15th anniversary on Wednesday. The attacks in July 2011 saw a far-right extremist, Anders Breivik, kill 8 people in central Oslo and 69 more at a youth summer camp on the nearby island of Utøya. BBC News.
16: Cut down a forest and you could help unleash the next deadly outbreak. That's what the disease detectives are telling us.
10: So why is deforestation increasing the risk of deadly outbreaks? And could climate change be making it worse? I'm Greg Jackson.
16: I'm Jordan Dunbar. Welcome to The Climate Question from the BBC World Service.
10: Dr. Neil Vora is with us. He's a medic and public health expert. Previously, he worked at the US Centers for Disease Control and Prevention, also known as the CDC. Now, he works at the NGO Preventing Pandemics at the Source Coalition. Hi, Neil.
11: Hi, thanks for having me.
16: Neil, you said before that you felt a bit like it was destined for you to be in a hazmat suit. Can you tell me what it was when you were growing up that led to you working with some of the world's most terrifying diseases?
11: Yeah, you know, when I was growing up, I learned about public health at a very young age because my dad himself, when he was a child growing up in India, he got a disease called smallpox, which is one of the most terrifying diseases out there. It kills around 30% of people that it infects. And growing up, I could see the legacy that smallpox had on his life and the form of scars that he still has to this day, over 70 years later, on his face. And he was the one who told me about the amazing people back in the 60s and 70s who eradicated smallpox. They had this intense vaccination campaign at a time before there was internet and mobile phones, and it's incredible the work that they did. But this is a gift that keeps on giving. None of us today have to worry about getting smallpox. And he planted the seed in my mind that one day I could join the US Centers for Disease Control and Prevention and chase dangerous diseases around the world. Then I watched the movie Outbreak with my dad when I was like 15. And I knew that that's exactly what I want to do. I want to put on that suit and chase these diseases and help people around the world.
10: I mean, you said you were sort of destined for the hazmat suit. And I've sort of a term that we've been using, Jordan and I, is disease detective. I don't know if that's your nickname or a common term, but what exactly does a disease detective do?
11: Well, so I have to now give a shout out to another movie, Contagion, which came out, I think, in 2011.
16: Yep, I've seen that.
11: In that movie, Kate Winslet is an Epidemic Intelligence Service officer, EIS officer. And so I had the great privilege after I finished my medical training to join the US CDC as an EIS officer. And, you know, in my particular case, I focused on zoonotic diseases. So when I was in EIS, I was with the pox virus and rabies branch. So I was literally going through jungles, catching animals, collecting specimens to see if they might have rabies, because there was, for example, a big rabies outbreak in Taiwan related to ferret badgers, or in the country of Georgia, these cow herders started getting these lesions on their hands that looked kind of like anthrax, but then when they were tested, turned out not to be anthrax. And then a very astute clinician in Georgia decided, well, maybe this could be cowpox. If you remember back to Edward Jenner in the late 1700s, one of the people really famous for popularizing the original smallpox vaccines, well, it was basically samples from people who had cowpox, who were milking cows, that then allowed them to inoculate people against smallpox, which was actually a deadly related virus to the cowpox virus. And so we were literally, me and my colleagues, going out there collecting specimens from animals, from the environment, from humans, using basic epidemiology then to understand risk factors for disease and then implement interventions.
10: You've mentioned zoonotic diseases a couple of times there. I'd love for you to just unpack what that is. And there are other types of diseases too, like vector-borne diseases is something I've also heard. Can you just unpack some of the sort of key terms?
11: Yeah. So there's a lot of different types of infectious diseases, right? So you might get certain infectious diseases from direct contact. Like one of my favorite things to do outside of work is to train in Brazilian jiu-jitsu, right? And you're rubbing up against people, you're grappling. But in my jiu-jitsu gym, one of the things we're always worried about is MRSA, methicillin-resistant staph aureus, which is a bacterial infection through direct contact. Other types of diseases can be spread through arthropod vectors like mosquitoes or ticks. And so those are known as vector-borne diseases. Diseases of those sort include malaria and dengue and Zika virus. Then there are other diseases that are spread through water, like cholera or hepatitis A. And then another class I'm worried about is MRSA, methicillin-resistant staph aureus, which is a bacterial infection through direct contact. Other types of diseases can be spread through arthropod vectors, like mosquitoes or ticks. And so those are known as vector-borne diseases. Diseases of those sort include malaria and dengue and Zika virus. Then there are other diseases that are spread

0: means diseases that are passed from animals to humans, typically, at least in the way I'm using it, without that arthropod, without the mosquito or the tick in between. So it could be through direct contact, let's say, with a cow or a bat, or it could be because a mouse has droppings in the house. And then when you're sweeping your house, you're aerosolizing the droppings and the dust, and then you're inhaling a virus like hantavirus. And so that is, when I say zoonotic disease, the type of disease I'm referring to.
1: Well, we want to stick with the zoonotic diseases. One of the outbreaks that you've spent a lot of time fighting is Ebola. There currently is an outbreak in Central Africa. Talk to me about Ebola. Why is it so feared when an outbreak happens?
0: Ebola is really one of the terrifying zoonotic diseases, or any of all infectious diseases, is one of the scary ones. It can kill around 50% of people, maybe even more. There are a number of different viruses that cause what is known as Ebola disease. So right now in Central Africa, there's an outbreak of Bundibugyo virus, which is a type of virus that causes Ebola disease. One of the challenges, though, with this particular outbreak is that we don't yet have approved vaccines, approved therapeutics. But the good news is that we know from past experience how to control Ebola outbreaks with basic epidemiology. Things like good case identification, being able to diagnose cases and get people with Ebola into care quickly.
2: You've landed in the middle of an epidemic of Ebola before. Can you just tell us a bit about what that's like for you personally, working in that kind of environment? What you feel, what goes through your mind?
0: One thing I want to be clear about is, as a disease detective from the United States, I should say, right? If I'm going somewhere else in the world, quite often you already know what you're dealing with. And I have, again, the privilege of coming from a country with a lot of resources. And so I could take stuff with me to keep me safe. The real heroes in these types of responses are the healthcare workers. When I was in Liberia, right, one night, just overnight, that care center for Ebola ran out of gloves overnight. How can you, as a nurse, be taking care of patients with Ebola without gloves? It was no wonder that so many healthcare workers were getting Ebola. And a few days later, I saw a man who got Ebola in the course of his service to the country, right? He got, as an infection control specialist, he unfortunately got Ebola himself. And he begged me to help him get evacuated to the US, but I couldn't grant him his wish, and he died of Ebola. And so it's terrifying, like what people had to face, what people are facing right now. And we all as a world have to work together to fight these outbreaks, to control them, to prevent them, because a health threat anywhere is a health threat everywhere, right? So it affects us even in the US or in the UK or wherever, plus it's the right thing to do.
1: Can you just talk us through how climate change is affecting these zoonotic diseases, in particular Ebola?
0: Climate change is known to have aggravated at least half of known human infectious diseases. So not just zoonotic diseases, but waterborne diseases, fungal diseases, potentially foodborne diseases. And so climate change is in the backdrop of any health effort. Climate change itself directly is aggravating the transmission of these diseases. But on top of that, climate change is impacting healthcare facilities through extreme weather events and flooding, right? So taking down the places that are needed to help care for people once they get sick. But how does climate change impact the zoonotic diseases? Well, a research paper that was published a few years ago showed very nicely, when you look at a range of different zoonotic diseases, climate change is basically pushing the animal hosts of diseases. So that means animals like bats and rodents. It is pushing them towards areas where humans live, because these animals are seeking more and are seeking habitats and locations that are more hospitable to their survival, whether that means food access or water access. But as these animals come closer to humans because of climate change, they are also bringing their pathogens along with them. But in the backdrop of all of this is the fact that as we are changing nature and we are destroying habitats, we're also stressing animals out. So just like humans, when we are stressed, right, we are more likely to get sick. The same goes for these animals. So they're stressed from climate change, from habitat loss. They're more likely to get infected and shed pathogens that can then go on to infect us.
2: I've read that sort of temperature changes and weather

0: events that are becoming more sort of likely or intense because of climate change. You might think of heat waves or possibly forest fires. I can see why that might drive bats and rodents and other animals out of, say, the forest and into human habitation. But I've also read that there's a link between deforestation and zoonotic diseases. And deforestation, we talk about a lot on this program, right? Because the trees hold lots of carbon and you cut them down, you release that key planet warming gas back into the sky. But how does that fit into the picture of zoonotic diseases?
1: Yeah, absolutely right. Deforestation is driving the transmission of a range of different zoonotic diseases. And there's a number of different reasons for this. But first of all, is that deforestation often creates this forest edge, right, where you have forest that suddenly stops and now there's this area that's completely deforested. But along that edge, you start having people and domestic animals start coming closer to the wild habitat. And so they're creating towns and mines and they're doing other activities like farming. And that physical interface is the first requirement that's needed for those spillovers of pathogens to happen from wildlife into humans and domestic animals. Reason number two is what I was saying before about stressing animals out, right? So animals are losing their habitat. They're stressed. They're losing access to food, for example. And so because they're stressed, it affects their immune system, which makes them more susceptible to infection that can then spill over into people. Reason number three is that it leads to loss of biodiversity. So when forests are cleared, the animals that disappear first are ones that are evolved just to live in the forest, whereas the animals that are left behind are generalist animals that can often live alongside people. But those same types of animals are often more likely capable of carrying pathogens that can go on to infect us. And the fourth reason why deforestation drives zoonotic diseases is because of climate change. Like you were saying, deforestation drives climate change, and climate change is an independent driver of zoonotic disease emergence.
2: When we talk about the generalists, I find this fascinating. So we're talking about animals that can basically survive in a lot of different areas rather than ones that can only survive in the tropical forest. But they also are more likely to be a friendly host for these pathogens. Like the pathogen can live inside them better than other creatures that have died off.
1: Yeah, and there's probably a complex different set of reasons for this, why pathogens can survive in those animals. But one thing I want to be clear about, because I was in meetings before with policymakers, and I've heard this comment before that biodiversity leads to outbreaks of diseases. And when I say biodiversity, that means the variety of life. And you tend to have more biodiversity in tropical areas of the world. But that's actually not correct, that biodiversity leads to outbreaks of diseases. Rather, it is human activities that are leading to the loss of biodiversity through things like deforestation and climate change that then creates that opportunity for these spillovers to happen. And so it's really important, as we have this discussion, not to vilify animals like bats and rodents, because actually bats, for example, are tremendously important for human well-being. They pollinate plants. They eat many, many insects that are also vectors of other diseases like malaria. So the point is that we live in an interconnected world that's often so complex, and we have such a limited understanding in some aspects of that complexity that we really have to take a precautionary approach when it comes to these threats.
2: Thanks, Neil. A reminder that you're listening to The Climate Question from the BBC World Service. I'm Jordan Dunbar.
0: And I'm Greg Jackson. This week, we're asking, why is destroying forests driving more and more deadly outbreaks? Dr. Neil Vora, a disease expert, is with us. Neil, the bottom line really here is that the more contact that we have with animals in the wild, the more likely we are to see these jumps of diseases from animals to us. But climate change isn't the only factor here, right? You mentioned animal trade beforehand, and I know lots of people also shoot and eat things like bushmeat, for instance, which I know can also be a factor here. But what are some of the other sort of issues around it?
1: Yeah, so wildlife trade is certainly a driver of zoonotic disease emergence. If you think back to HIV, HIV emerged through several different spillover events, probably related to the consumption of wild animals, certain types of primates. But I also want to be clear, this is not, when I talk about consuming wild animals, this is not just an issue in parts of Africa or in parts of East Asia, like, for example, SARS back in 2003, arose because of consumption of wild animals in these wet markets. But also, for example, wildlife trade is happening in Europe and the United States. In fact, the U.S. is one of the world's largest importers of wildlife in the world. Millions of wild animals are imported into the U.S. every year, largely for the exotic pet industry. The first ever outbreak of Mpox, formerly known as monkeypox, that happened outside of the continent of Africa, happened in the United States in 2003 because of the importation of African rodents for the pet trade. Basically, the virus jumped into prairie dogs and people were selling prairie dogs across the Midwest, and over 70 people got Mpox. And this was on the heels of the 2001 anthrax attacks in the United States. So there was all this concern about bioterrorism. People didn't know the source. Well, the source was the importation of wild animals, and we still allow that to happen in the U.S. And so the wildlife trade is something that needs to be carefully examined. Animals are being moved all around the world, and it carries a lot of risks.
2: Just to come back to deforestation, are there particular areas where this is more likely? We've talked a lot about tropical forests, for instance, where we talk about Ebola, the Congo Basin, which is huge. Are tropical rainforests an area that need to be protected?
1: Absolutely. And so by protecting these forests, we can actually prevent some of these spillovers. And one thing I want to be clear about, just like when it comes to climate science, if you have a devastating natural disaster, the science is getting better, right? But it's sometimes hard to tie a particular event like a hurricane or a cyclone to climate change. But the climate change is in the backdrop of all of this. In the same way, right, we're having an outbreak of Ebola or Bundibugyo virus right now in Central Africa. I can't say for sure that this outbreak is because of climate change or it's because of deforestation, but I can take a step back and look at overall patterns. My colleagues are doing this all the time, and we can see trends happening over time.
2: Neil, how much do we understand about how climate change is driving these different outbreaks? Is there still work to be done? Do we have reliable data already?
1: We have a fair amount of knowledge, depending on the different disease, about how climate change is affecting the transmission of certain infectious diseases. For example, we know very clearly that climate change is altering the epidemiology, the transmission of vector-borne diseases that are spread through mosquitoes or ticks. There's a lot of data on that. The evidence of the impacts of climate change on zoonotic diseases is still growing, because zoonotic diseases have a different transmission pathway than vector-borne diseases, and it lends itself to different evaluations that are needed over time. And so the bottom line, though, is that we already, however, know enough that says that climate change will change the transmission of many different types of infectious diseases, including zoonotic diseases. And we have enough knowledge that means already to take action now. We should not keep waiting for more and more information to build. We know enough already to act, and we need to be taking those actions now.
0: Are there some areas that are more vulnerable then or need protecting more? Do certain regions carry a higher risk of zoonotic diseases than others?
1: Generally, where you see a lot of biodiversity, so if you see a lot of mammalian diversity, a lot of different types of mammals and a lot of different types of plants, they're probably going to have more microbial diversity as well, with more viruses. But we don't see as many spillovers happening out of the Amazon. And one reason for that is, at least up until recent years, the Amazon has been relatively well protected, or at least there's a large swath of the Amazon that are still relatively untouched compared to other parts of the world. And so we should prioritize the Amazon for ongoing protection. And the other good news is that when you invest in this forest protection, you're not just preventing outbreaks of future diseases, you're also helping to fight climate change. You're protecting biodiversity. You're protecting a legacy that all of us benefit from, just from the sheer beauty of these natural sites around the world.
0: So Neil, where are we in terms of disease monitoring? Is the big fear that disease detectives have that there might just be one really frightening disease, disease X, that we don't know about, that's just going to pop out and take us all by surprise?
1: A lot of us in this space say that it's not a question of if another pandemic is going to happen, it's a question of when it's going to happen. And because of these activities that we are engaging in across society, models show that the frequency of pandemics is going to increase in the coming decades. So, for example, since 1918, we've had six viral pandemics. That's one pandemic on average every 15 or so years. That pace of pandemics is actually going to increase several fold in the coming decades. The size of the pandemic, you know, it's impossible to say. It could be on a smaller scale like 2009 flu, or it could be on a larger scale, killing many millions of people. But again, we have so many tools already available to help us prevent these from happening and also help us prepare for them when they do happen so that fewer people are going to be affected. And so we have to be investing in robust public health now so that we are not going to face severe consequences down the road.
2: Just to sort of end on a message of hope, when we were speaking before about smallpox, eradicating that disease required loads of different countries to come together, people giving money who might never get it or might never come across it, but massive global cooperation. I think at the time a lot of people thought was totally impossible and wouldn't work. Do you, in the disease and epidemiology sphere, is that kind of like your beacon of hope for these things, that we can do it? It's been done before.
1: Oh, absolutely. There were so many amazing people back then, named and unnamed, who led to the eradication of smallpox. And that gives me hope. None of us alive today really have to worry about smallpox. And it was this global effort. People worked together to give this gift to all of us. And I have so much hope for what we can do if we decide to put aside our differences and work together. I love the quote from Nelson Mandela: "It always seems impossible until it's done." So there is something that all of us can do. And another one of my favorite activists, Clover Hogan, has said that we do not need 100 perfect activists. We need a million imperfect ones. So there's something for each of us to do, right? We just have to find where we can make our difference and we can band together, because yes, we need a societal transformation. We need collective change, but society is made of individuals. So each of us still have our role to play. Let's feel empowered. And I just see solutions all around me. So let's get to work and put them into action.
0: A great note to end on. Thank you so much, Dr. Neil Vora.
1: Thank you so much. Appreciate it.
2: Thanks, Neil.
0: And thank you for listening. Don't forget, if you have a climate question of your own, then do email theclimatequestion@bbc.com.
2: And thank you to the production team, who were Diane Richardson, Simon Watts, Melanie Stewart-Smith, Daphne Evans, and Tom Brignall. I'm Jordan Dunbar.
0: And I'm Greg Jackson. Goodbye.

0: This is the BBC World Service asking what happens when a law designed to protect children also criminalizes teenagers.
1: In 2012, India brought in the Protection of Children from Sexual Offences Act, and it's been hailed a major success. But campaigners warn that teenagers in consensual relationships are being penalized by the act.
2: If the girl is 17 years and the boy is also a minor, but is then being sent to a juvenile home.
1: I'm Brij Bhanu Barua, and I'm speaking to young people, lawyers and politicians who are navigating the law.
3: The law has to be strict, but if there was some form of consent, they should be a little more lenient.
4: If we play around with the age of consent, it will act as a blanket over the other crimes that is targeting towards children.
5: This is a subject which has to be handled very, very sensitively.
0: Love on Trial, India's Age of Consent Controversy. Thursday at 1:30 and 8:30 GMT.
6: Growing up, Alan knew his father was not like other parents.
7: I didn't know my father was such a killer. Although, as a child, he was a really scary guy.
6: During the Holocaust, in the concentration camps, his father, Harry Haft, was forced to fight other prisoners to the death. And although Alan didn't live through the war, he was also a survivor of his own father. After the news, Harry Haft's unspeakable fight.
8: BBC News, I'm John Shea. Iran says it's intercepted two ships trying to transit the Strait of Hormuz without authorization. It said two other ships abandoned an attempt to cross the waterway. Iran has fired at Bahrain, Kuwait and Jordan. The final of the Men's Football World Cup kicks off in just over an hour. Spain take on Argentina in the US state of New Jersey, with the South Americans bidding to be only the third team to successfully defend the trophy. The Nigerian army says it's prevented a mass abduction at a school in northern Borno state. It says fighters from two Islamist groups attacked the girls' school early in the morning. State media in neighbouring Niger say 16 soldiers were killed during an attack by what they called terrorist groups on Friday. The country has grappled with deadly attacks by jihadist groups for the past decade. South Africa's government insists that three radioactive contamination cases at a nuclear plant near Cape Town posed no public danger. The incidents at the Kooberg plant took place late last month and early this month. Canada says it will deny entry to any foreigner who's been to the Democratic Republic of Congo within the past 21 days to help prevent the spread of Ebola. It contravenes advice from the World Health Organization. A national memorial has been inaugurated in Norway to commemorate the deadliest terror attack in its recent history. The ceremony came ahead of the 15th anniversary of a far-right extremist killing 8 people in Oslo and 69 more at a youth camp on the island of Utøya. And the two-time Tour de France cycling champion Jonas Vingegaard has abandoned this year's race after crashing out in the final stage of the second week. It was revealed earlier that the Dane was woken in the night by anti-doping testers. BBC News.
6: Warning. This episode describes upsetting scenes from the Holocaust, including baby and other killings, domestic abuse, self-harm, and suicidal thoughts. Alan Haft remembers the abundance of food when he was a kid, growing up in 1950s New York City. He used to be overweight, same as his parents.
7: My refrigerator was stocked chock full of food, and we were encouraged to eat steaks for breakfast.
6: It wasn't because the Hafts were wealthy. On the contrary, Alan's dad, Harry, ran a modest fruit and vegetable stand. It was because Alan's dad knew all too well what not having enough food was like.
7: My father survived 5 years in concentration camps. No one survived 5 years.
6: Harry Haft was a Jewish survivor of the Holocaust. There was a series of green numbers tattooed along his large forearm. At the family home, Harry's friends, who also survived the Holocaust, would come by to play cards and chat in their native tongue, Yiddish.
7: They used to come over to my house and they would say, "Your father's a killer."
6: Alan didn't know what happened to his father in the Holocaust or whether these friends were telling the truth, but he believed them.
7: Well, I was terrified of him anyway because at any point he could blow up. You know, my house had plenty of broken windows and, you know, coffee on the ceiling from a coffee cup that he launched when he was angry. He said I was a bad kid and I deserved the beatings I got. I don't know. Are there bad kids?
6: Alan may not have understood what was going on with his father, but he grew up with the horrors of the Holocaust in his New York City home.
7: I'm a second-generation Holocaust survivor. I consider myself a survivor because I had to survive having a parent who was a survivor. For me, it was just, growing up was just pure hell.
6: So Alan distanced himself from his father and the trauma surrounding him. Once, when Alan was in his 20s, Harry tried to share with his son what he had been through.
7: I didn't want to hear anything about his life. He was such a terrible parent that at that time I was just angry, and I didn't want him to find a way to have an excuse, you know, for all the abuse.
6: Even though Harry got out of the camps, he never really got out of survival mode. You're listening to Harry Haft's Unspeakable Fight for Heart and Soul from the BBC World Service with me, Jake Warren.
7: My father was born in 1925 in a small town in Poland called Belchatow.
6: Harry's own father died when he was 10, leaving all 9 children for his mother to provide for on her own. Harry and his family were part of a very religious Jewish community. They dressed differently, spoke Yiddish instead of Polish, and segregated themselves into a small section of town.
7: And because he was poor, he could not go to the Jewish for-pay schools. So he went to the public schools, where he experienced an extreme amount of anti-Semitism.
6: This was before the war, but anti-Semitism was still rampant in Poland. The Christian kids would attack the Jewish kids. Harry learned early that violence was part of ordinary life, and he was built for it.
7: I mean, he's barrel-chested, dark, black, wavy hair, green eyes that just pop out. He had movie star looks.
6: But in 1939, Harry's youth abruptly ended when Germany invaded Poland.
7: They brought with them new rules for the Jews who were living there. They had to wear, of course, the yellow star. They were restricted from a lot of their social activities and confined to what was a ghetto.
6: Just before Harry's 16th birthday, the Germans posted flyers instructing all Jewish men over the age of 16 to report to the firehouse. Harry's older brother, Arya, complied. But when he didn't return home that evening, Harry was sent to find him. Harry arrived at the firehouse, realizing that his brother and the other men were locked inside.
7: Well, my father creates a commotion, helps his brother escape, but they grab him, put his hand in the door, break his hand, and throw him into the firehouse. And that was how he began his journey through the Holocaust.
6: Along with the other Jewish men, Harry was forcibly taken to a Polish work camp. Harry's first experience of forced labor during the war was working the railroads. But right from the start, his survival instincts were in full swing. He quickly struck up a partnership with a German-allied Polish officer. Harry would steal goods from the train and trade them for food and protection. And on occasion, Harry would even be allowed to join this officer on trips out of the camp. On one particular outing, the officer went to sell his goods near Harry's hometown of Belchatow. Harry convinced the officer to bring him along and make a stop to visit his family. But when they arrived, the town was quiet.
7: Everybody was being evacuated, and they pulled up to his sister's house, and she had just given birth, maybe hours before they got there. And the soldiers came in, and Harry is watching from the car as they take his sister and put the sister in the back of the truck.
6: As Harry's sister screamed for her child, a German soldier emerged from the house carrying the newborn. Suddenly, he flung the child towards the back of the truck, where Harry's sister reached with her arms outstretched. But the baby didn't make it.
7: The baby goes onto the pavement and is quickly shot. My father witnessing that was the day that he lost his belief in the existence of God. From that day forward, there was no such thing.
6: But his horrors were far from over. Days, months, and years all blended together. Then, around 1942, 3 years after Harry had been imprisoned, he was stuffed into a train car along with the other prisoners. They were taken on a multi-day train ride to Auschwitz. Auschwitz does not need much explanation. But Harry wasn't sent towards the infamous showers. Harry was sent to the labor camp section of Auschwitz. Along with another prisoner, he would take the bodies of those killed in the gas chambers and throw them into burn pits.
7: One day, his partner sees his wife in one of the wagons and breaks down. And my father breaks down, you know, with him, gives up, does not want to work anymore, goes to the ground. He's 17, you know, what a horrible life. So he gave up.
6: For the first time since he was captured, Harry surrendered. He did not want to continue.
7: But before he was shot, in walks a German officer who says, "I could use that man."
6: And once again, his savior is another officer tasked to oppress and exterminate his people. Once again, Harry is saved by a remarkable intervention, another stroke of luck, another officer who saw something in Harry, likely because he was young, fairly healthy and fit. And as Alan says,
7: he was crafty. He was uneducated, but he was super smart.
6: The German officer's name was Schneider. Like the Polish officer before, Schneider has Harry smuggle goods for him. This time, Harry would steal diamonds from the valuables stripped off Jewish prisoners in exchange for food and protection. And that agreement worked for a while, until Harry's stash was discovered. But before Harry was shot, Schneider intervened again and put him on yet another train, this time to a mining camp. Harry is underground in a makeshift mining shaft, packed with other prisoners. The men load explosives into the rock under the watch of their German and Polish supervisors. Later, Harry, shrouded in layers of soot, emerges squinting into the blinding sunlight, only to be greeted by a familiar face.
7: Schneider shows up again, finds my father, provides him with food, makes him, you know, stronger, and he tells him, "You're going to be an entertainer." Well, my father didn't know what entertainer meant.
6: One Sunday morning, Schneider comes to get Harry from the camp. He walks him through the grounds towards the army barracks.
7: He's taken to the officers' quarters, and there's a makeshift ring.
6: Around the ring are Nazi soldiers, laughing and drinking. A few prisoners play instruments for the forming crowd of officers. Schneider turns to Harry and tells him,
7: "These are going to be bare-knuckle fights," and they bring him his first opponent. My father's shocked at what he sees. He sees a skeleton coming towards him, a half-dead Jew who volunteered to fight because his only way of surviving was to get the extra bread at the end of the match. Well, the rules for the fight, Schneider tells my father, are it's the last man that's standing. But really, it was for the officers to be entertained by watching a Jew who was not starved kill another Jew with his bare hands. Although my father felt shock and horror, he turned back and he looked at Schneider, and Schneider said to him, "Well, if you don't do it, then which would you prefer, a bullet or the gas?" My father had no choice. At age 17, 18, if he wanted to live, he had to kill the other man.
6: At this point, Harry is not the same teenager who lay down in the crematorium at Auschwitz. The horrors of the camps have hardened him. The abuse, the torture, the starvation. If faith had ever sustained him before, all he had now was a deep set fury. Harry easily wins the fight, and his opponent is dragged away. Harry has survived, again. And from then on, every Sunday, for at least 6 months, half a year, he fights in these death matches. Based on how long Harry was in the camp, it's estimated that he fought for his life over 70 times. We use a term like survivor as if it's something simple. It's not. The cost of surviving in Harry's case was immense. It came to define his very existence. It became his identity.
7: When he would discuss what he did, much later, he would call it that his selection to be a boxer and have his life saved was a privilege. He didn't seem to have any guilt about what he had to do to stay alive.
6: Harry does survive. In 1945, just as the Nazis, facing defeat, are about to begin liquidating the camps, Harry escapes.
7: The amazing thing about my father's story is that he survived 5 different slave labor and extermination camps in the 6 years that he was there. No one survived 5 years. No one survived 3 months in a concentration camp. By 3 months, you were worked to death or starved.
6: After the war, Harry decided to escape Europe entirely. So he begins again in America. But for Harry, America was not a clean beginning. It was another place where he had to survive. You're listening to Harry Haft's Unspeakable Fight from the BBC World Service with me, Jake Warren. We're looking at Harry Haft's extraordinary life, and I'm speaking to his son, Alan Haft, as he reckons with his father's legacy. In 1940s America, boxing was extremely popular, second only to baseball. Jeffrey Sussman is an author and wrote a book about some of the people forced to box during the Holocaust, including Harry Haft.
9: One of the reasons that boxing was so popular, it was a sport that was open to poor people, and it was a quick way of making a decent amount of money.
6: Harry arrived in America in 1948. He was 22 years old. He was staying in New Jersey with his Uncle Sam. Yes, an actual Uncle Sam, but didn't have a job. Harry didn't have money, he didn't speak English very well, and he couldn't read or write. And even though Harry had escaped Europe, anti-Semitism was still rampant in America. Jewish people were limited to certain careers, schools, and even neighborhoods. So Harry returned to the one thing he knew, boxing.
9: There were actually 3,000 amateur and professional Jewish boxers in the United States from 1905 to 1941. They comprised between a third and 40% of all the boxers at that time.
6: Harry was a raw fighter. He didn't take direction well and wasn't technically proficient. Even though he had trainers, Harry lacked the ability to follow instruction or the instinct for self-preservation. And yet, he won his first 10 fights.
7: My father had the Star of David, the Jewish star, on his trunks to identify that he was a Jewish boxer. How ironic is that? When the Germans took over, he had to wear the yellow Star of David to identify being Jews for the Nazis. And now in the United States, in boxing, he's wearing the Star of David to identify being Jewish.
6: Even after being taken from his family, being subjected to 5 years of horror in the concentration camps, watching people killed in front of him may have crushed any belief in God. But it did not make Harry any less proud of being Jewish. He kept his cultural identity and discarded the religious one. But as he trained for more bouts, it was not the opponents in the ring that were the only problem.
9: At least 50% of all the fights in the first half of the 20th century in some way or another were influenced by organized crime.
6: You see, the sport was heavily influenced by the mob. And 1 year after Harry arrived in America, he was about to face his most famous and toughest competitor yet, Rocky Marciano. If that name sounds familiar, it's because his fighting style and name were the inspiration for the famous Rocky film franchise. Marciano is the only world heavyweight champion to go undefeated throughout his professional career. And Harry Haft was about to go toe-to-toe with him. According to Harry, he was getting ready in his dressing room when
7: two men, well-dressed, came into the dressing room and told him that he had to lay down in the first round. They came in, they showed him the guns. He said they were little guns, but, you know, at the time they looked like cannons, you know, so he had lived, you know, the last 6 years teetering in life or death situations. That's the irony. Think of the irony of what he was asked to do. He was asked to lay down to save his life. In those 75 fights in the camp, he couldn't lay down to save his life. He had to win, you know, he had to win to save his life. Now it was the opposite way. He had to lay down to save his life.
6: In the camps, lying down meant death. In America, he was told it might save his life. So finally, Harry chose to stop fighting. Well, not exactly. He didn't go down in the first round like he was told. He went 3 rounds before Marciano won. That's Harry's story anyway. Some experts have cast doubt on whether this specific fight was rigged, and whether that's how the mob tended to apply pressure to fighters. And experts agree that Marciano was not a dirty fighter. Allen said his dad admitted that Marciano was a much better fighter anyway. He would have won no matter what. But this is Harry's account. What is for certain is that for whatever reason, this fight, his biggest fight, was his last fight. Harry never boxed again. According to both Allen and author Jeffrey Sussman, Harry Haft is the only known Holocaust survivor to become a professional boxer in the United States. After the Rocky Marciano bout, Harry opened a fruit and veg stand, met an American woman, and started a family. And in 1950, Alan was born. For those who survived the Holocaust and found themselves back in the world, their trauma followed them. At this time, there wasn't an understanding of PTSD, let alone generational trauma. Harry did not talk about what happened to him, but the story came out anyway.
7: He saw a swastika on a book, and he went out into the park to hide.
6: When Harry slept, he had constant nightmares. And when he was awake, the rage pent up from his time in the camps would be directed at his kids, his wife, and of course, Alan.
7: You always ask yourself, am I a bad child?
6: Harry would also threaten to harm himself, sometimes as a way to manipulate people into doing what he wanted.
7: It's not fun to be 5 or 6 or 7 and have to beg your father not to kill themselves, you know, with tears.
6: Alan remembered one particularly terrifying night when he was a kid.
7: One of my memories is my father drinking a whole bottle of whiskey and telling me he was going to go out and kill his business partner. I had to sleep with a bottle under my pillow in case he came back and wanted to hurt me. Maybe I'm 7 or 8 years old, sleeping with a bottle under my pillow to protect myself from my father, who's gone crazy.
6: After he graduated high school, Alan studied psychology as a way to better understand his family life, and then eventually law. In 2003, when Harry was 78 and Alan was 52, Harry was diagnosed with lung cancer. So Alan finally agreed to sit with his father and listen to the story that had shaped both of their lives.
7: There were stories that survivors just couldn't tell. My father wanted to release himself of the guilt of everything that he had to do to survive and how it might have affected him, you know, mentally. Somebody once told me about my father that the Nazis may have not murdered his body, but they killed his soul.
6: Over 2 days, Alan listened to the story his father had carried for more than 50 years, took his belief in God from him, killed his family, and changed his life forever.
7: I got the opportunity to put my arms around him, give him a hug, and say, I forgive you. And I think that was the biggest thing that I experienced, you know, from hearing his entire story. I think at the end of his life, he was genuinely sorry for being the kind of parent that he was, and maybe being the kind of husband that he was.
6: For most of his life, Alan said that his father didn't feel guilty about what he did to survive the Holocaust. According to Alan, this had more to do with the fact that Harry simply couldn't face what he had been forced to do. Alan later asked his father if he had any regrets in his life.
7: And he held up his hands, and with tears in his eye, he said that my regrets are the lives that passed through my hands. So he did die with that regret, you know, late in life.
6: Alan is what is known as a second-generation Holocaust survivor. The thing about trauma is it does not stay neatly inside one life. Research into Holocaust survivors and their families has shown that it even changes your DNA.
7: I keep telling the story of my father because I want to tell you that the Holocaust happened. It happened to me. I had to look every day at a man with 144738 written in green ink on his arm that was tattooed when he arrived at Auschwitz.
6: Alan had his own kids, and although he tried his best and certainly learned a lot of how not to be from his own childhood, he wasn't perfect.
7: Even the third generation has had to deal with their share of trauma. And quite frankly, being a child of a Holocaust survivor, I passed a lot of the bad parenting skills, maybe the impatience, not being able to listen. I was fortunate I married well.
6: But by writing a book about his father's life and speaking about his experience, Alan has been able to come to terms with his father's story and, to a degree, his own story. Writing a book for a father who couldn't read or write had meaning.
7: It was one of the last things that I could do for him, you know, for my sense of forgiveness and for his sense of just unburdening himself. So it was important. He was just a brilliant man that never got an opportunity to have brilliance in the right way.
6: Before Harry died, he was inducted into the National Jewish Sports Hall of Fame. Alan hopes he was able to give back to his father what he was never able to receive as his child.
7: There were flashes of me experiencing his love, and I tried to give him all the love that I could, whether it was successful or not, whether I could break through the Holocaust or not. I'm happy with how I treated him.
6: Are you proud of your father and his legacy?
7: The word is difficult. Proud. I am. I can't use that word. I can't use the word proud. I think my father's life has great meaning, you know, to me, because it enables me to show others what can happen when anti-Semitism and human rights run amok in a society. I have a mandate, you know, inside of me to continue to tell my father's story.
6: Harry survived. Then Alan had to survive Harry. Alan continues to share the story of his father, the unlikely survivor, the brutal boxer, the angry parent. He doesn't shy away from the hard truth of what it means to survive and the generational healing that continues. Harry Haft's Unspeakable Fight was a Message Heard production for the BBC World Service, presented by me, Jake Warren. It was written by Robin Simon and Jake Warren. It was produced by Robin Simon. McAllister Bexon is the story editor. Mark Kendrick is the executive producer. Kirsty McLean is the production manager. Sound design and engineering is by Lizzie Andrews. For the BBC World Service, the commissioner is Simon Pitts.
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11: I'm Kasa Alom, and for this month's Over to You, we'll be hearing how the recently announced cuts will affect the BBC World Service. 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
12: Welcome to the newsroom. I'm Charlotte Gallagher. We're with the fans as Spain and Argentina prepare to kick off in the World Cup final in New York.
13: We're feeling very relaxed. We've come all the way from Cadiz because we know we're going to win. Anything less than scoring five goals will be a disappointment.
12: What's the latest in the Strait of Hormuz as Iran says it has intercepted two vessels? Manosphere influencers, the Tate brothers, are arrested again on suspicion of sexual offences, including rape. Also, some of our favourite moments from the World Cup, including Cape Verde's standout goalkeeper.
14: Our grandparents and our parents, they sacrifice a lot to educate all of us. So I think we show the resilience of Cape Verdean people.
12: That's all to come in the next 30 minutes. First, there's a news bulletin.
8: BBC News, I'm John Shea. Iran says it's intercepted two ships trying to transit the Strait of Hormuz without authorization. It said the vessels were involved in what it called an accident and two other ships abandoned an attempt to transit. Iran has also attacked countries across the region. Barbara Platt-Usher reports from Jerusalem.
15: Kuwait and Bahrain have borne the brunt of Tehran's retaliatory strikes against U.S. facilities in the region. The Kuwaitis say earlier hits on civilian and energy sites resulted in injuries and material damage, and they're now reporting yet another attack on a desalination plant. Sirens also sounded in Jordan. The Iranians are increasingly targeting U.S. bases there. Next door, the Israelis are on the alert. They said they detected Iranian missiles aimed at the Jordanian city of Aqaba on their border and fired at the debris to prevent it from landing in Israel. Analysts say neither Iran nor the U.S. has a strategic interest in escalating the conflict, but both see compromise as a form of capitulation.
8: The U.S. Secretary of State, Marco Rubio, has hailed what he called Lebanon's move towards peace at a meeting in Washington with President Aoun. It's the first time a Lebanese president has visited the U.S. since 2009. The two men discussed implementation of the U.S.-brokered framework agreement signed last month. It maps out a phased Israeli withdrawal from southern Lebanon in exchange for the disarmament of Hezbollah. Argentina and Spain will be facing each other in the Men's Football World Cup final in New Jersey in an hour from now. Our sports editor Dan Rowan is in East Rutherford.
16: Today's final is a mouth-watering contest between the world champions Argentina, bidding to become only the third team ever to retain their title, and European champions Spain. They've been in formidable form at this tournament, conceding just one goal, and are on a 37-match unbeaten streak. For their opponents, it's not been so smooth. Argentina had to come from behind twice in the knockout stages, but their talisman Lionel Messi has proved his genius yet again with eight goals. And in what's expected to be his final World Cup, the 39-year-old could be set for a fairy tale ending. The final will feature the tournament's longest ever half-time break to accommodate a Super Bowl-style show, while Donald Trump will present the trophy to the winners of football's greatest prize.
8: The leaders of the other host nations, Mexico's President Claudia Sheinbaum and Canada's Prime Minister Mark Carney, are also attending. The military in northern Nigeria says it's prevented a mass abduction at a school in Borno State. It says fighters from two Islamist groups attacked the girls' school early on Sunday morning. The military says several people were killed in crossfire when the security forces confronted the attackers, but all 46 students have been rescued. The attempted abduction comes just days after another group of pupils and teachers were rescued in Oyo State after almost 2 months in captivity. World News from the BBC. South Africa's government insists that radioactive contamination incidents at a nuclear power plant near Cape Town were minor and posed no public danger. The three incidents at the Kooberg plant took place late last month and early this month. Canada says it will deny entry to any foreigner who's been to the Democratic Republic of Congo in the past 21 days as part of efforts to prevent the spread of Ebola. The ban will take effect from Monday. A new national memorial has been inaugurated in Norway to commemorate the country's deadliest terror attack in recent history, ahead of the 15th anniversary on Wednesday. The attacks in 2011 saw a far-right extremist, Anders Breivik, kill 8 people in central Oslo and 69 more at a youth summer camp on the nearby island of Utøya. Tom Bailey reports.
17: Sunday's ceremony saw survivors of the atrocity among those to gather for the inauguration, close to the scene of the bomb blast that began the attacks. The monument is a striking piece of contemporary art, a huge blue steel frame supporting a stone mosaic depicting a wading bird native to Utøya Island. Its creator, the artist Mathias Fallbakken, said his aim was to both commemorate those killed and to engage the public in an act of democratic resilience against the ideologies that inspired the violence of the fateful day.
8: Cycling's two-time Tour de France champion Jonas Vingegaard is to undergo surgery for a broken collarbone after crashing out of this year's race in the final stage of the second week. The Dane went down hard on a bend some 20 kilometres from the end of stage 15. It was revealed earlier that Vingegaard and the race leader, the Slovenian Tadej Pogačar, were woken in the night by anti-doping testers. Pogačar complained that he got just 4 hours sleep. BBC News.
12: Hello, you're listening to The Newsroom with me, Charlotte Gallagher. The World Cup final begins in New York in just under an hour's time. Spain and their teenage superstar, Lamine Yamal, take on the holders, Argentina, and their veteran superstar, Lionel Messi. If Argentina win, Messi will become the first captain to lift the trophy twice after his success in Qatar 4 years ago. One of Spain's star players, the midfielder Rodri, was full of admiration.
18: For me, he's the best player of all time. And he's a player who's capable of leading his national team and taking them to Qatar to win the World Cup final. But I think this Argentina team is much more than Messi.
12: As for Messi himself, he had only praise for Spain's 19-year-old Lamine Yamal.
19: He's undoubtedly one of the best in the world right now, and I wish him the best of luck.
12: And for the first time in the tournament's history, there will be a halftime show, complete with performances from Madonna, Shakira and Justin Bieber. Right, let's go to New York now and speak to our correspondent, Delith Lloyd. Delith, what's the build-up been like?
20: Oh, it's been absolutely terrific. I mean, I'm in the centre of Manhattan, midtown Manhattan, in a sports bar, the Central Park Tavern, where I've been for the last few hours, and it's getting really rowdy now, in a good way, in a positive way. We've seen Argentina and Spain fans all week in the centre of New York City, just taking over the place as well, and you can really feel the buzz starting to build now, with, as you say, just under an hour until kickoff, and of course the final has taken place across the River Hudson, over in New Jersey, at the New York, New Jersey Stadium, normally known as the MetLife Stadium, in a park called East Rutherford. 82,500 fans will be inside to watch, hopefully, what will be an exciting and enthralling final between the current European champion Spain and the current champions of South America, Argentina.
12: Hugely popular figure for Argentina fans, but he's pretty polarizing as well, particularly in this tournament.
20: Lionel Messi, this could be, I mean, his ultimate World Cup. The fact that he won 4 years ago and lifted the trophy for Argentina for the first time in Qatar. Many people 4 years ago thought it might have been his last World Cup, his last international match. But here he is at the age of 39, leading Argentina once again. And you said there before, looking to do something that only two teams have done previously. The last team to go back-to-back at World Cups was Brazil in 1962. But this undoubtedly could be Lionel Messi's time once more. And what a way to do it. He's already scored 8 goals this tournament as well. He needs another 2 to at least match Kylian Mbappe of France, who reached 10 goals for the tournament in Saturday's third-place playoff.
12: And are fans in the US still interested? Now they're no longer in the tournament. Are people still gathering in bars to watch?
20: They certainly seem to be, because in this sports bar, for example, today that I'm at, yes, there are Argentina fans. I can see the blue and white striped shirts around aplenty. There are Spanish fans here as well in this bar. It's a pretty big bar. And there are normal New Yorkers, the native New Yorkers that are around, American fans, and they're certainly taking interest in it. And I've been here a week, Charlotte, and anyone I've spoken to that lives in the area, lives in New Jersey and New York, they've certainly taken this World Cup to their hearts. And I think it's undoubtedly up till now proved to be quite the success. And we'll see what the legacy of that will be in this country going forward.
12: And Della, I hate to do this to you, but what is your prediction? I'm going to put you on the spot.
20: Well, I'm going to not be to give you a typical BBC answer and sit on the fence. It's one of these, I think it's going to be a tightly fought game. Spain have a brilliant defence, Charlotte. They've only conceded once throughout the tournament. I'm going to go for a 1-0 Spain win. I hope it'll still have the drama, but it does have that little bit of a feel. You know, we want a 7-goal thriller, don't we? We want a 10-goal thriller like we had on Saturday between England and France in the third-place playoff, but I do have a sneaky feeling it might just be something like 1 goal in it. And I'm going to go Spain 1-0.
12: Della, thank you so much and enjoy the game. That was Della Lloyd, live from New York. Well, the final has gripped Spain, of course, especially in the capital, Madrid. Buses on some routes have all been flying the national flag. On the metro, at least one train has been redecorated bright red in honour of the national team shirt. Huge fan zones have also been set up. These Spanish fans were very, very excited.
2: The first one was in 2010. It's been 16 years since then, and now we're 21. We want to celebrate. It'll be a memory we'll cherish for the rest of our lives with our friends.
13: We're feeling very relaxed. We've come all the way from Cadiz because we know we're going to win. Anything less than scoring 5 goals will be a disappointment.
12: Let's go to Madrid now and speak to our correspondent, Guy Hedgeco. And Guy, what's the atmosphere like? I expect people are ready to party. Guy, hello. I'm not sure Guy can hear us because of, I think there are many vuvuzelas behind Guy Hedgeco. There's something definitely going on. But okay, we'll hopefully speak to Guy later. But first,
13: goals will be a disappointment.
12: Let's go to Madrid now and speak to our correspondent, Guy Hedgeco. And Guy, what's the atmosphere like? I expect people are ready to party. Guy, hello. I'm not sure Guy can hear us because of, I think there are many vuvuzelas behind Guy Hedgeco. There's something definitely going on.

0: Yo he vivido muchos mundiales.
1: I've experienced many World Cups, the one in Qatar and everything. But to be here at this one, there's no explanation. It's incredible. With everything being the last one for Messi, we're enjoying it.
2: It's impressive. I mean, it's like being a part of Buenos Aires, Argentina here. It's very beautiful to see all of this. The truth is that it's magic.
3: Well, our correspondent, Laura Garcia, is there and joins us now. Laura, what's the atmosphere like?
4: Well, it depends which part of New York you're in. This whole town is soaked up in World Cup fever, but in completely different ways. So Manhattan is absolutely packed with people walking up and down, wearing their jerseys, going to either the enormous watch party in Central Park or one of the like tons of watch parties in different parks across the city. I'm on my way to Queens in a specific corner called Little Argentina, where I'm always seeing on their socials, like, I think it's hundreds of Argentina fans. These are where the locals party. And this is where traditionally Argentinian communities have lived there. So Queens, the streets are quite empty, but that's because people are watching either in their houses or outside of bodegas. You have to just pay attention. And there's like four or five people grouped outside at the storefront because someone's pulled up a television and they're all ready to just like sit down and enjoy the match. So even though it looks like it's completely different vibes, it's not. It's just different rhythms to the same party.
3: And fierce competition in South America when it comes to football. And I understand that a lot of fans of other countries in South America, they would be quite happy to see Argentina lose tonight. They don't want them to win it for a second successive time.
4: Yeah, I'm from Mexico, so I kind of grew up in the culture of football that surrounds the whole of Latin America. And a bunch of my friends would say, anybody but Argentina, which is something that I hear quite commonly from a lot of Latin American people. Don't get me wrong, there's enormous amounts of fans of Messi. Messi himself as a figure has huge swathes of fans. There is something there about the tradition of football in Argentina or how maybe they've interacted with other teams in the past, or how they come off, or just overgeneralizations that are not correct about how Argentinian people are, that translates into that. I think it'd be different if it was Colombia in the final or Mexico, where Latin America immediately kind of rallies around them, right? There's loads of jokes and memes online about the tough decision that you have to make between Argentina or Spain. Latin America used to be a Spanish colony, right? Or when it was Norway versus someone, all the memes were like, well, clearly we have to root for the last Latin American country in the contest, which is Norway rather than Argentina. So it's rooted in something quite deep and cultural, but it comes out in, more often it comes up in fun ways and in memes. But like all stereotypes, it's rooted on stereotypes, right? And,
3: yeah.
4: And it's...
3: Lara? Oh, I think we've lost Lara there. Thank you so much.
4: No, I'm here.
3: I was just going to say, I've been enjoying those memes so much. I'm really going to miss them. Lara, thank you so much and enjoy watching the game with the Argentina fans in New York. I think we can go back to Madrid now and speak to our correspondent, Guy Hedgeco, who is with Spanish fans. Guy, are they ready to party right now? Guy, hello? We've lost Guy. No Vuvuzelas this time, but I don't know what's happened there. But hopefully we can speak to him later on. We heard from some Spanish fans earlier and they are feeling very confident. They're feeling very happy and all their hopes are pinned on Lamine Yamal, their teenage superstar, who is, of course, a superstar in world football as well. Next, Iran has intercepted vessels in the Strait of Hormuz and attacked targets in Bahrain, Kuwait and Jordan in the continuing conflict there. The US says it's targeted the Iranian Revolutionary Guard members involved in attacks on Jordan that killed two US soldiers there on Friday. So what are the Iranian authorities saying? I've been speaking to Kazra Naji from BBC Persian.
5: They are saying that four vessels tried to use the illegal channel, unauthorized channel, and two of them were stopped because they had an accident and two others had to turn around. What happened to the two which had accidents, we don't know. I assume they either hit sea mines or they were actually attacked by some kind of missile from the Iranian side. But we have to wait and see for more information. The fact is that the Strait of Hormuz remains the center point

0: of this war, and it's not safe. And whenever the Iranians see that some ships are going through, they attack it or they warn it, or as we saw today, they say they had an accident, in inverted commas.
1: And we've also heard inside Iran that two more anti-government protesters have been executed.
0: Yes, in the middle of war, the Iranian authorities continue to mete out sentences and punishment to people who were arrested during the anti-government demonstrations in January. The two who were executed are two men, 18 and 22-year-old, and they were accused of attacking and killing four policemen in Isfahan in central Iran. The whole trial is all blurry. We don't know the details of it. But nevertheless, they are part of 12 people, i.e. there are 10 more people who are on the death row, and they are accused of various crimes during those demonstrations and anti-government upheavals in Iran in January.
1: I remember talking to you in January and talking about a lot of the hope and optimism that people inside Iran had that were anti-regime. And they seemed to be kind of egged on by Trump as well, who was saying, you know, we will support you. But it seems, if anything, from this conflict, the Iranian regime has emerged stronger.
0: For the moment, because the war started, and Iran, don't forget, is a very nationalistic place. People are very proud of the history of the country and so on and so forth, the nationalistic feelings and fervor. And once a war starts, you can assume that people get worked up about this. But yes, obviously, the war managed to strengthen this regime, and that taking the war to the region meant that they appeared to be more powerful than they probably are. And therefore, they seem to have the upper hand.
1: Kazra Nagy from BBC Persian. Police in the UK say there's no place for male violence against women and girls after the social media influencer Andrew Tate and his brother Tristan were arrested in Miami at the request of the British authorities. They've requested the extradition of the pair on further charges, including rape. The two brothers have always denied any wrongdoing. Our World News correspondent Joe Inwood has been telling me more.
2: For those who don't know Andrew and Tristan Tate, they are amongst the most controversial and certainly amongst the most high profile of what are called manosphere influences, the kind of online personalities that appeal to an audience of almost exclusively and certainly majority young men. Now, they give them a message which is described as hyper-masculine. It's all about fast cars, making loads of money and women. They also say it's about self-respect and looking after your body and that sort of thing. But they're critics, and when you listen to their words, this is borne out very often, say that they are trying to spread what's viewed as a kind of a toxic view of what it's like to be a man, often to do with being belittling towards, or others say, the subjugation of women. So they really are controversial, not just for their views, but for the impact those views have on often impressionable young minds.
1: And they are now both facing dozens of charges, aren't they?
2: Yes, more charges since their recent arrest. Andrew Tate and Tristan were going into an event in Miami. He's wearing a sort of a rather florid purple shirt when suddenly they're accosted, they're arrested by heavily armed American law enforcement officers, marshals. And that's because of these new charges, 38 new charges, 7 counts of rape against Andrew and charges relating to sex trafficking and indecent images of a child. And with Tristan, 2 counts of rape and 3 counts of arranging or facilitating trafficking for sexual exploitation. That brings to 59 the total charges that they face in the UK. There are also separate proceedings that have been taking place in Romania, where they live, including an allegation of money laundering. So, in total, really serious legal challenges for the two brothers.
1: And how easy would it be for the UK to extradite them back to Britain?
2: It's always going to be quite a long procedure. They have to start those proceedings within 21 days, I believe, and they've then got to get through not just the extradition process, but also they are going to fight this. They've already said they have. We've got a statement from their lawyer, Joseph McBride, who said, "The world knows Andrew and Tristan are innocent. Their enemies know it best of all, and that's exactly why they've been attacked," Mr. McBride said. He called these charges a political hit and said that they will be fought. He finished by saying, "America does not do Britain's political dirty work."
1: That was Joe Inwood. And there's a lot more on that story on our website, including the video showing Andrew and Tristan Tate being arrested. Here in the UK, it's all change again at number 10 as Andy Burnham replaces Keir Starmer as the latest Prime Minister, the seventh in 10 years. Remember, one of them, Liz Truss, was Prime Minister for just 44 days. It's still unclear what Andy Burnham's plans will be, but Labour's deputy leader, Lucy Powell, has told the BBC he will stand by the promises made in the party's manifesto 2 years ago, but will be bolder and more ambitious. Here's our political correspondent, Shelley Phelps.
3: Lucy Powell said Andy Burnham understood the bigger, bolder measures needed to live up to Labour's manifesto. Asked if it was confusing for the public for him to stick to Labour's general election pledges whilst also promising the biggest change in 40 years, the deputy Labour leader said his experience governing outside Westminster made him well placed to deliver. The incoming Prime Minister would, she said, make clear what Labour stood for.
4: Andy's being clear about his vision that is a bolder, more ambitious vision for how we'll go about addressing those challenges and what that actually means. So I think it's consistent with the manifesto, but yes, it is bolder, it is more ambitious, and it is clearer.
3: The Conservative leader, Kemi Badenoch, was unimpressed. She accused the former mayor of Greater Manchester of talking to his party and not the country.
5: It was all Labour this, Labour that, their factions, their issues. I'm not sure that he is aware of what the country's priorities are. And if he's become Prime Minister without that, then I think he's going to be in for a rude awakening, to use his own words.
3: Reform UK, who have maintained a consistent lead in the polls, have said Mr Burnham has no mandate and should call a general election. The new Labour leader may have overwhelmingly won the support of his MPs, but when he makes his first speech as Prime Minister tomorrow, he'll need to make a pitch that persuades the public.
1: Shelley Phelps reporting. It's been dubbed the world's coolest marathon, and not without reason, because runners from seven countries have been taking part in a race on drifting sea ice at the North Pole. Warren Bull has been finding out more.
6: Before they even started their marathon at the geographic North Pole, the competitors had an epic voyage to get there. The 22 runners hitched a lift on a French polar vessel from the Norwegian archipelago of Svalbard to a stable ice floe. Armed patrols made sure there were no polar bears before the runners did 40 laps of a loop of just under a mile. The sun doesn't set at the North Pole in July, but the race was still running near freezing conditions with a wind chill that made it more like minus 5 Celsius. Tramping through uneven sea ice with a life vest and thermal gear meant no one was breaking any personal best times. Shongxian Wang of China was first in the men's race in nearly 4 hours, and Denmark's Rikke Dam won the women's marathon in just under 7.
7: It was amazing. I loved every step.
6: Within hours of the final competitor finishing, the ice floe had drifted further and the Arctic Ocean had started to reclaim the course till next year's race.
1: That was Warren Bull. Let's return now to the World Cup final, as it's just 30 minutes away now, just over 30 minutes. And despite numerous controversies, there have also been many stories that happened off the pitch that have captured the hearts of fans all around the world. The BBC's Siobhan Leahy has been looking back at the last 5 weeks.
8: This was a tournament for the underdogs. Debutants Cape Verde took their fans on a fairy tale journey through the group stages to a thrilling knockout match against Argentina. Goalkeeper Vozinha quickly became a cult hero after his relentless saves. His 50,000 Instagram followers ballooned to more than 17 million overnight.
9: We grew up with a lot of difficulties. Our grandparents and our parents, they sacrificed a lot to educate all of us. So I think we show the resilience of Cape Verdean people. And we are small, but we have big hearts and we are fighters.
8: He began the tournament with no club. Now he's being linked to teams like Inter Miami. And if that wasn't enough, he's even had a new species of sea mollusk named after him.
10: We scored against Germany. We are very glad and very proud.
8: The Caribbean island of Curaçao also won many hearts. Home to fewer than 160,000 people, it was already proud to be the smallest nation to ever qualify for a World Cup. Ultimately, they were thrashed 7-1 by Germany. But the Curaçao fans were just happy to be there.
11: It means a lot to me. It means a lot to my nation. For every children that sees this game, they know exactly that the future is without any limits.
8: Mexico supporters were also keen to share their culture with other countries. Here they are outside a stadium teaching Swedish fans how to line dance to the popular Mexican song No Rompas Más. It was difficult to miss the presence of Scotland fans, known as the Tartan Army, during their stay in Boston. Locals appreciated their commitment to placing orange traffic cones on the city's many statues, which is a tradition back home in Glasgow. Scotland has now gifted Boston a special traffic cone covered in messages and drawings celebrating their new bond. Argentina supporters in Dallas successfully reunited a man with a wallet he'd lost in a crowded stadium by turning the owner's name into a football chant to help track him down. And Japan supporters continued their tradition of clearing rubbish in the stands. Ever since Japan competed in its first World Cup back in 1998, fans have consistently stayed behind after matches to collect cups, wrappers, and anything else left behind.
12: This is kind of like culture and like traditional things, I think. And this is also like Japanese like identity, kind of. Like, yeah, we are very proud of like this tradition.
8: A tradition that seemed to inspire Paraguay supporters who were filmed also tidying up in their part of the stadium after the match against Turkey. Like all World Cups, this one has been mired in controversy. But on the margins, it's proven once again that for millions of people around the world, it's more than just a game. It's the most important of the unimportant things in life.
1: That was Siobhan Leahy reporting. And I'm going to be honest, my favourite off-the-pitch moment was Harry Kane doing the interview after England beat Mexico, and he lost his voice singing to Wonderwall, celebrating, and he basically squeaked his way through the interview. It's definitely on the BBC Sport Instagram if you've not seen it. It is very, very funny.
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14: But many of them are suffering chronic problems.
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14: 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I'm Myra Anubi, and in a special edition of People Fixing the World, recorded in Nairobi, I'm meeting the innovators who are working to improve city life for everyone.
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15: When you put the human being at the center of your activity, you're able to start advancing your city.
13: Nairobi's Solution Seekers, Tuesday at 7 GMT.
19: How will the recently announced budget cuts affect the World Service? On this month's Over to You, we find out.
20: With regard to the three programmes that will be coming to the end either in October or in December of this year, we've had a look at the schedule, we've had a look at the performance of programmes over time, and we've had a look to see what else we might replace them with at a time when we have to manage our costs very effectively.
19: And as always, hearing from you, the listeners. That's Over to You, coming up after the news.
21: BBC News with Vigilis. Iran says it's intercepted two ships trying to transit the Strait of Hormuz without authorization. It said two other ships abandoned an attempt to transit the waterway. Iran has also fired at Bahrain, Kuwait and Jordan. The U.S. Secretary of State Marco Rubio has hailed what he called Lebanon's move towards peace at a meeting in Washington with Lebanon's President Aoun. They discussed the U.S.-brokered framework agreement signed last month with Israel, which mapped out a phased Israeli withdrawal from southern Lebanon. Spain take on Argentina shortly in the final of football's World Cup. President Trump will be among the 80,000-strong crowd in New Jersey, the only World Cup match he's watched in person. Now, the Nigerian army says it's prevented a mass abduction at a school in northern Borno state. It says fighters from two Islamist groups attacked the girls' school early in the morning. South Africa's government insists three radioactive contamination cases at a nuclear plant near Cape Town poses no public danger. The incidents at the Coburg plant took place late last month and early this month. Canada says it will deny entry to any foreigner who's been to the Democratic Republic of Congo within the past 21 days to help prevent the spread of Ebola. It contravenes advice from the World Health Organization, which says such restrictions are ineffective. A national memorial has been inaugurated in Norway to commemorate the deadliest terror attack in its recent history. The ceremony came ahead of the 15th anniversary of the attacks when a far-right extremist, Anders Breivik, killed 8 people in Oslo and 69 more at a youth camp on the nearby island of Utøya. The 2-time Tour de France cycling champion Jonas Vingegaard has abandoned this year's race after crashing out in the final stage of the second week. It was revealed earlier that the Dane was woken in the night by anti-doping testers. The race leader Tadej Pogačar was also tested. BBC News.
0: Hello and welcome to Over to You with me, Kasa Alom. Last month, BBC News announced wide-ranging cuts across its output, with 550 jobs expected to be lost. This is the first stage of plans to save £500 million throughout the corporation over the next 2 years. In an email to staff, Jonathan Munro, the interim CEO of BBC News, set out the proposals, which also include the ending of several well-known programmes. For the BBC World Service, this will mean the closure of 3 long-running strands, The Inquiry, The Conversation, and The Fifth Floor. So for this month's episode, we speak to John Zilker, the controller of BBC World Service English, and put your questions to him.
2: I think it's fair to say that when we make a decision to bring any programme to a close, we do it mindful of the fact that for many members of the audience, that will be a source of great sadness.
0: Also, for this month's episode, we turn our attention to the world of sport. The stories that bring people together across continents, spark debate, and capture moments of drama, triumph, and heartbreak. We'll be going behind the scenes at Wimbledon to meet the team behind Sports World and ask how they cover a large sporting tournament.
22: We're able to sort of mingle around the whole grounds, go anywhere we want really within the All England club and speak pretty much to whoever we want.
0: We'll also be looking at how global audiences have engaged with sport through the World Service.
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0: Speaking with Katie Smith about the art of telling a good sporting story.
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0: You can get in touch by emailing overtoyou@bbc.co.uk or leaving us a message on +44 1449 609 000. Before we take to the field, as it were, we begin by looking at the recent announcements about substantial cuts being made across the BBC. And in particular, we focus in on the loss of the 3 programmes at the World Service, The Inquiry, The Conversation and The Fifth Floor. And you, the listeners, have been reacting to this news.
26: My name is Dr. Pete Knapp from London in the UK. The new Director General of the BBC, the ex-Google operations boss, guts some of the best value and highest quality programming on the World Service, like The Inquiry and The Fifth Floor. They're both recently platformed Africans being affected by Ebola in ways we just don't hear otherwise. They are excellent and the BBC will cancel them. It's tragic.
27: I'm Juan Carlos in Havana, Cuba. Cancelling those shows is really a shame for the BBC. What about The Conversation? It's really interesting to listen to women experiences about their life, their work, their success. And what about The Inquiry? It's different from other kinds of analysis shows. So many years listening to that really exciting, clear, and magnificent show.
0: To To understand the reasons behind these cuts and to discuss the future of the World Service, I'm joined in the studio now by John Zilker, the controller of BBC World Service English. Hello, John.
20: Good to be here.
0: So, to start with, can you explain what changes have been made recently to BBC World Service radio output and also why they are necessary?
20: Well, along with other parts of BBC News, in June we announced some significant cost-saving measures. The funding position for the BBC, BBC News, BBC World Service is well documented. You know, we need to save £500 million over the next couple of years from our operational budgets, and this is part of the contribution that BBC News is going to make. And so at World Service English, I've had to look at what programmes we do, what we can afford to carry on doing, what ones we might have to make changes to, and other ones we might have to cease commissioning of. And those are the announcements we made last month.
0: You mentioned programmes there. I have a couple of comments from listeners to over to you about specific programmes that I'd like to just put out to you.
3: Andrew Kasumba, Kampala, Uganda. I need to know the basis under which shows are cancelled, because after listening to a show several times, you start to fall in love with it and the presenters. Literally, it becomes part of you.
4: I'm Leonie from Melbourne, Australia, and I'd like to know what the BBC plan is for replacing the programs that they've cut. It appears to me that your clear cost-cutting means that I'm having to listen to repeated advertisements of your range of podcasts and also repeated episodes of NewsHour and Newsroom without any of the material being updated on a regular basis. It's just becoming mundane and boring scheduling.
20: I think it's fair to say that when we make a decision to bring any programme to a close, we do it mindful of the fact that for many members of the audience, that will be a source of great sadness, as the listener says. You build up a relationship with a particular programme or a particular presenter over many years. And so we take very seriously any of the implications of when a programme comes to an end. With regard to the three programmes that will be coming to the end either in October or in December of this year, we've had a look at the schedule, we've had a look at the performance of programmes over time, and we've had a look to see what else we might replace them with at a time when we have to manage our costs very effectively. Part of the process here is we want to bring more of the BBC's global journalism offer from all of our languages teams and regional teams around the world more to the fore in the World Service Network output, and that's what we're going to do over the course of the coming months. And the consequence of that is that we've had to look at which programmes we may no longer be able to continue to make.
0: We've also had a question from John in Sydney in Australia.
5: The fifth floor was wonderful, innovative, and it cost very little. You didn't have to send anyone overseas in person. So why would the BBC want to end it now, especially in a time of budget shortfalls?
20: With regard to the fifth floor, quite specifically, when it started over a decade ago now, it was very much developed as a showcase for the journalism of our colleagues around the world. And what's happened with World Service English over the last few years, we are hearing more and more of that journalism feeding through across the schedule, across many, many different programmes within that schedule. Therefore, having a bespoke programme that specifically relied on that source of journalism, I decided was no longer necessary. And in fact, we have plans to bring in more of the global journalism from around the world, and you'll hear that in the months to come.
0: It's not just about months to come, though, is it? I mean, earlier this year, the UK House of Commons Public Accounts Committee said both government and the BBC should seriously think about how the World Service's influence can be bolstered around the world rather than risk its reach withering by degrees year on year. So should the BBC be doing more to stand up to the government, demand more money from them, demand more support in these situations where it isn't something about not just years, but decades? And once that influence is gone, it's very difficult to get back to that level.
20: I think as part of the audience measurement process that we go through every year, some of the measurements we look at most closely are around trust and reliability and independence. And the BBC and BBC World Service still ranks as number one in all of those metrics. And I think we do all that we can to safeguard that position. When three quarters of your audiences around the world are in places where media freedom is challenged, to say the least, it's so important that we do all we can to continue to provide impartial, independent information. With regard to the funding position overall, the BBC continues to engage with the government about the funding level of the World Service. We've had an uplift in this coming financial year of £11 million. That is welcome. It will help to offset some of the issues around rising inflation. It will help us make sure that we continue to prioritise audiences, particularly for women and young girls around the world, and also to combat disinformation, some of the big challenges that we face. And so we're very clear about what our purpose is, we're very clear about what our mission is, and we'll do all we can to prioritise those services to make sure that those audiences are served best.
1: John, what impact do you think these changes are going to have on listeners around the world, particularly in regions where the World Service is a primary news source?
20: Well, we're having this conversation not long after the BBC has released its global audience measure for the last year. The BBC across the world has reached a record audience of 500 million people. BBC News' audience at a record level. The audiences for the World Service are up. And we say that in the context that 75% of the audience to the BBC World Service across its 45 languages are in places of low press freedom or where press freedom is very seriously challenged. So we are under no illusions about the seriousness and the importance of the task that we undertake. As it happens, as a result of these changes, I am confident that we are able to maintain that broad mix of a programme offer, not just live news, but arts and faith and science and documentaries. We'll continue to look at the mix as we face further financial challenges, but I'm confident that the importance of the news programming and the live news programming will remain as significant.
1: Looking ahead, what does the future of BBC World Service Radio even look like? Should we expect more shows to be cut, considering there have been a number of shows cut just last year as well that we discussed?
20: I think we've been clear. We've tried to be transparent in the level of the funding challenge that we face. We've made these announcements over the course of the last few weeks that will lead to changes in the schedule in the autumn and later this year. We've also been very clear that that is not the end of the funding challenge, that there are further changes to come. We're currently looking at how all of our programming is made and the nature of and the spread of that programming, where else we might take program ideas from, how else we can work more closely with other parts, both of the World Service and BBC News. So we're definitely interested to see how we can develop the new Global Women offer, the Global Women brand that BBC World Service has launched over the course of the last year, and to see how that might translate into programming that audiences can enjoy as well.
1: John Silker, thank you very much.
20: Thank you.
6: This is Over to You from the BBC World Service. I'm Kasa Alam. For millions of listeners around the world, sport is more than just results and headlines. It's a way of bringing people together and telling stories that resonate far beyond the field of play. I went to the All England Lawn Tennis Club at Wimbledon in the UK to meet the sports world team and go behind the scenes at the tennis to see how they operate and present the show at a major sporting event.
7: So here we are, gorgeous sunny southwest London here at the championships. On the media balcony overlooking court 14, to my right is centre court where we have some of the biggest names in tennis, the likes of Djokovic and Sabalenka in action. And then on my left we've got the veranda garden and number one court in the background, and on the horizon parts of London as well. A gorgeous part of the city. And joining me now at the championships is Delith Lloyd, a presenter of the BBC World Service's flagship live weekend sports programme, Sports World. Hello, Delith. Lovely to be here with you, eh?
8: Hello, Kasa. It's another gorgeous day. And I think it's so synonymous with Wimbledon, wonderful weather down in southwest London. Occasionally, of course, we do get a spattering of rain, but so far, cross fingers, it's a very exciting place to be.
7: Firstly, tell us, for those who might not know, what is Sports World in a nutshell?
8: Sports World in a nutshell is basically the BBC's World Service flagship sports programme on the weekend. And ultimately, throughout the year, predominantly a lot of it is football-based and the Premier League. We have millions of listeners around the world regularly to listen to Premier League football. And, of course, on the football off-season, we do a lot of events and we go to, obviously, tournaments like this, the tennis majors, Olympic Games and so forth. And ultimately, we hope and try and aim to bring live sport as well as the stories behind the sport to the listeners.
7: And then every summer, for a couple of weeks, it's away from the football and the usual plan and schedule, and you come to the championships and try to, as we've just been talking about, capture this incredible event. How do you do that, and what challenges does it offer up?
8: Well, we're blessed at the BBC World Service because the BBC, as a corporation, has the rights for this tennis event, Wimbledon, for 2 weeks of the year. So it means, in a way, Kasa, that we have unprecedented access to a lot of things. So we have a group of BBC engineers who set everything up on all the outside courts and the main show courts to give us access to be able to report and commentate on court. So we're seeing the action right up live, be it on centre, be it on one, be it on the smaller grounds as well. And equally,
22: really. We're able to sort of mingle around the whole grounds, go anywhere we want, really, within the All England Club, and speak pretty much to whoever we want, be it players, coaches. Obviously, media requests have got to put in. You know, it's not a case of just saying, can we speak to Yannick Sinner? Oh, yes, you can. So, yeah, it's very exciting, very busy. And as you can imagine, you've got to keep across a lot of different stories because there are so many here and so many players that play.
7: It's quite curious, isn't it, tennis for the World Service? Because the World Service's predominant audiences are in places such as Africa and North America now, as we know, and even across Asia as well. However, when it comes to tennis here at the Championships, there is a lot of focus on the Brits, how they are doing, and some of the top players playing and competing at the moment are from places such as Serbia and Italy, which are more Europe-based, perhaps less of a huge demographic share when it comes to World Service. How do you balance what the audience perhaps are going to be interested in, i.e. home nation players for them, in comparison to what is going to be the lead stories at the Championships for those who are here?
22: Yeah, I mean, that's very interesting because obviously, being British myself, I've obviously got a large knowledge about the domestic players from Britain. It is difficult in that sense, having to maybe sometimes cut my head off from talking about domestic players. But we've got so many good stories to come as well. You mentioned the Serbia players. We've got some good stories as well in terms of the Philippines player Alexandra Iala. So that's an interesting story that we try and bring to the global audience because the Philippines, you don't always have a major sporting star from there. And clearly Africa is huge for us in terms of we have a lot of listeners, a lot of millions of listeners in Africa. And Anja Bir, a former two-time finalist here of Tunisia, clearly a superstar in her own right. She never quite won Wimbledon. She may come back after maternity, but she was someone who we had great access to when she was around and would always jump at speaking to the World Service and telling us her story and her growth of tennis and what it's like in Africa. So it's getting that mix. You are right, because you're trying to give something to everyone.
7: We've had an interesting question from James from Connecticut in the USA, which I'd like to put to you.
25: How do you feel about the BBC World Service's unique placement as the only source of sports information in many remote areas that have very limited internet or no internet at all? What obligations do you and the BBC World Service have to those audiences with very limited, if any, alternative sources of sports information?
7: Della, do you feel that responsibility?
22: We do, I think, Cassie, yes, because there are so many sports around the world. And obviously we cover so many of them as well. And we appreciate that, like you say, there are certain people in certain nations and certain countries globally that only have access to our source. So as much as I said, Premier League is a huge part of what we provide throughout the season. We also try and cover a huge variety of sports, cricket, golf, a lot of American sports that have huge interest, the NFL, basketball, you know, the NBA, baseball as well at the moment. And we've tied in a lot of those stories with our World Cup coverage that's been happening across America, Canada and Mexico. And tennis obviously is a huge sport as well that we cover, and we have access in terms of the BBC to all of those majors as well. So yeah, we are aware, but we also try to go behind the perhaps lesser watched sports in terms of the Commonwealth Games is happening this summer as well up in Glasgow, so we'll have a team in Glasgow bringing you stories from the likes of, you know, netball is a sport that perhaps doesn't get enough attention on it, but we'll be doing, I'm sure, plenty of stories on that when we get to Glasgow in a few weeks. Can't think about that right now.
7: No, absolutely. It is relentless. So many more questions, but right on cue, we have the tannoy, which means that we must leave it there. But Della, thank you very much for your time.
22: Pleasure to speak to you, Cassa. Enjoy the rest of your day.
7: Now, another way listeners have been keeping up to date with the stories from this sporting summer has been through the BBC World Service's social media platforms, capturing the moments, the emotion, and the personalities that have got people talking around the world. To discuss this, I spoke to Anna Doble, the digital editor at BBC World Service English. I started by asking her how the BBC social media platforms have showcased the sports we've been witnessing and the kind of stories being highlighted.
23: Well, Cassa, the best stories for us are actually, in a sense, not the match coverage, if it's football or even the tennis at Wimbledon. It's the offshoot stories, it's the fandoms, the interesting, quirky stories around the sport. So, interestingly, a video that came via our team in the Persian service about an Iranian dad who worked out how to help his son, who was visually impaired, follow the match or follow Iran's progress through the tournament. A little bit like they do at the Paralympics, a kind of tactile football pitch that he used to marble as the football. So as the the ball moved around, his son followed it by following his hands and where the ball went on the pitch. So this dad just came up with it, which was a really beautiful little video that we shared, and it got 4 million views in English, as well as the language services using it too. So just that kind of how we connect with football and the kind of joy of football is one of the things that I guess we see do well on certainly Instagram and TikTok, on those kinds of channels. And then probably the most interesting sidebar of content was we have a podcast called Good Bad Billionaire. And in that, we covered Cristiano Ronaldo, who is the first billionaire footballer, and his route to that unbelievable feat.
9: By 2016, he had become the world's highest paid athlete, according to Forbes. And his contract was worth around 15 million euros a year in salary and bonuses.
23: So very interesting and diverse bits of content. That is a visual podcast as well. So trying to find ways of bringing people to the topic without actually it being the match itself.
10: For as many of those who enjoy and engage with major sporting events, there are always those who perhaps find this a time where it's off-putting. And we've had a question from Nikki Jones about this.
11: From my point of view, there's far too much of it, and the sweeping assumption that everyone is interested in events such as the World Cup really rankles. Personally, I listen to the World Service for news and thought-provoking comments on world events, and it's really annoying to have to tune out for long periods because of sports coverage.
10: Anna, I guess you do have to also balance the coverage and make sure that there is stuff out there for non-sports fans, right?
23: Yeah, it's a really valid question. And I'm just reaching for my Instagram channel on the BBC World Service page and looking at the variety of content there. And I think it's probably the best example of where we really do have an incredibly diverse and uplifting range of content. We've got Can You Do the Asian Squat, which became a bit of an internet phenomenon briefly. And we got all our colleagues across World Service to try it and looked into the science of it and why it's good for you and why different cultures are better at it than others. That's got in the millions of views. We do have a bit of World Cup content doing well here. Pickles the dog. Those of you who have a very long memory will remember he found the World Cup in a bush in South London a long time ago in the 60s. So that was a nice use of the archive from Sporting Witness. So it's just variety. And we really pride ourselves, certainly on social media, being a home for optimism, uplifting stories, personal accounts of things. Yes, they're all running alongside the news and the current affairs content on air. But we hope that people find it a sort of a fun, surprising, uplifting place to explore content.
0: Thanks to Anna Doble. Finally, interviewing sports people is about much more than asking questions after the final whistle. It's about building trust, understanding the pressures they face, and finding the stories behind the headlines. Our next guest is Katie Smith, who has spent years doing exactly that, speaking to some of the biggest names in sport for audiences around the world, and is the presenter of Not By The Playbook on the BBC World Service. I began by asking her what makes Not By The Playbook different.
24: The way we like to think of the programme is that it's a launch pad to have an interesting conversation. And yes, sport might be the starting point, but often very loosely. It doesn't have to be elite sport. No one has to be an Olympic medalist. They just have to have some sort of link or passion, or maybe they found it by accident. You know, we had a woman we interviewed a few years ago who became an elite triathlete because she was literally stranded in a boat accident, swam to a deserted island, was shipwrecked, and realised she had a passion for swimming because it had literally saved her life and she became a triathlete.
12: After about 1 hour, there was a really big wave coming in, which was like super unexpected, and then we were all washed into the ocean and just in the ocean from that moment.
24: Oh my word. And so that's what I think this show is about, is we pretend it's about sport, but really it's about interesting people telling remarkable stories.
0: When you then have people from a sporting background in a longer format, like with Not By The Playbook, how do you build that trust and get them to open up when they potentially could be quite defensive or closed?
24: It's sometimes about coming from a slightly different approach with a longer form interview. And I think Not By The Playbook also gives us that nimbleness to tell them, we don't really care about your performance. If you're a World Cup champion, great, that's lovely. But I want to talk about your dog. And it's almost like I want to open up that conversation. I want to give you that platform. And I think sometimes really talking about the things that matter to them as well. As we say, often these interviews are led by their interests as opposed to ours. If, you know, for example, I did an interview with Lucy Bronze, who's a Chelsea footballer. She's two-time European champion with England, has won the Champions League. And it was all about her dog. And we had the most brilliant conversation about why that mattered. And then that then filtered into her life when she was living in Spain before she moved back to England, and what that meant to her and how she addressed those challenges of being away from her friends and family. And so often it's like finding that different starting point. Then I think that can be a really powerful way to find a different aspect to help those players and athletes open up.
7: You are someone who actually commentates and presents on sport itself. Do you think that the audience is different from those who engage and listen to sport in comparison to the audience for Not By The Playbook? Is it a different audience between that and the games and the matches, or listening to sports commentary, for example? Is it about reaching both, or is it about a wider audience, or what?
24: I think there's some real overlap, but I think you're right. There's a real opportunity in Not By The Playbook to bring in people who might be self-professed non-sports fans, but they care about interesting people. And I've had a lot of listeners message me over the time we've been doing the show and say, you know, I couldn't get out my car because I was listening to this interview. And I had absolutely no idea it was a sports show, because I just turned on the radio at that point. It was halfway through, and it was a really engaging, powerful story about someone who had dealt with adversity and come out the other side. It's only afterwards I realised they were a former rugby player, or, you know, had been a darts pro back in the day. So I think definitely our aim, Not By The Playbook, and you can even hear it in the title. Yes, there's a nod to sport, but ultimately it's a double entendre, if you like, of looking at life in a different way. That is our aim, is to allow people into a show and to allow people to understand maybe some of the messages and the strengths and the wonders that sports fans feel about sport, and experience them without having to feel potentially bogged down by all those added bits and the data and the stats. So yeah, you're totally right. There is a type of sports fan who just want, you know, the drama and exactly that, the data of like, what does that forehand mean from Jannik Sinner in the tennis, and how powerful is it compared to Carlos Alcaraz and all of that. So I think there's such a space for both. And I really, for me, it's such a fun challenge to try and give back to both of those audiences.
7: Katie Smith, presenter of Not By The Playbook, thank you very much for your time.
24: Thank you.
7: That's it for this month's episode of Over To You. You, the listener, are the most important part of this programme. And as always, we want to hear your thoughts and comments, positive or critical. You can either email us at overtoyou@bbc.co.uk or leave us a message on +44 1449 609 000. I'm Kasa Alom, and the producer is Simon Jarvis. Thank you for listening.
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14: 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Carina Parker's debut novel, Fulvia, tells the story of one woman's pursuit of power. It's a work of historical fiction that highlights the scandals and chaos of ancient Rome.
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15: New research suggests that pregnancy rates decline markedly after women turn 49. We bring together three women to share their own experiences of the physical challenges and the heartbreak of unsuccessful fertility treatment.
13: This is the BBC World Service, the world's radio station. Coming up after the news, an ancient tale of one man's epic 20-year journey to get back to his family has been turned into the latest summer blockbuster. Unexpected Elements is inspired to look for odysseys from the world of science. Yes, Homer's poem is a work of fiction, but science still has secrets to uncover from the real lives of ancient Mycenaeans and one woman known only as Gamma 58. We also explore a Trojan virus and the Odyssean epic of the Iguana. How did an animal that can't swim get from America to the islands of Fiji 8,000 kilometres away? The answer involves an edible boat. We also bring you new research on the magic medicines that are also just a placebo, and we sniff out the science of sleep-inducing scents. That's coming up after this.
2: BBC News, I'm John Shea. The Men's Football World Cup final is getting underway in New Jersey, with the reigning champions Argentina facing Spain, the European champions. The South Americans are bidding to be only the third team ever to succeed in defending the trophy. Nada Tarfik is outside the stadium in East Rutherford.
16: We have seen increased security, whether that has been armored trucks or police. And that, of course, is because President Donald Trump is here. So there is Secret Service on top of all the other layers of security. This is going to be his first World Cup match that he's attending. He will be there to present the World Cup trophy to the champion. So the big question is, well, how will it go? Will this be Spain's first title in 16 years and another accolade for 19-year-old Lamine Yamal? Or will this be Lionel Messi, another consecutive win for him to add to, again, what many consider the greatest of all time?
2: A galaxy of A-list stars, including Madonna, Shakira and the K-pop group BTS, are to perform at a halftime show, the first in World Cup history. It'll break international football rules by extending the regulation 15-minute break. Iran says it's intercepted two ships trying to transit the Strait of Hormuz without authorization. It said the vessels were involved in what it called an accident, and two other ships abandoned an attempt to cross the waterway. Iran has also attacked Bahrain, Kuwait and Jordan. Barbara Platasha is in Jerusalem.
17: Kuwait and Bahrain have borne the brunt of Tehran's retaliatory strikes against U.S. facilities in the region. The Kuwaitis say earlier hits on civilian and energy sites resulted in injuries and material damage. Iran has also accused the U.S. of targeting civilian infrastructure in their growing conflict over control of the Strait of Hormuz. Sirens also sounded in Jordan. The Iranians are increasingly targeting U.S. bases there. Next door, the Israelis are on the alert. They said they detected Iranian missiles aimed at the Jordanian city of Aqaba on their border. Analysts say neither Iran nor the U.S. has a strategic interest in escalating the conflict.
2: The military in northern Nigeria says it's prevented a mass abduction at a school in Borno State. It says fighters from two Islamist groups attacked the girls' school early in the morning. Emery Makameno reports.
18: The attack happened at 1:30 a.m. this Sunday when militants tried to storm the federal government girls' college in Magono, currently housing polytechnic students. Security forces, including Nigeria's mobile police force, fought off the assault with the reinforcements from the army's quick reaction units. The students were evacuated to Kinasara barracks for medical checks and are reported stable. No abduction occurred, but fatalities among other students were confirmed, though most were rescued.
2: This is the latest world news from the BBC. Niger's state media say 16 soldiers were killed on Friday during an attack by what they called terrorist groups. Niger said another 23 military personnel were wounded and 15 attackers killed. The attack was said to target military deployment in the west near the borders with Mali and Burkina Faso. For the past decade, Niger has grappled with deadly attacks by jihadist groups affiliated with Al-Qaeda and Islamic State. South Africa's government insists that radioactive contamination incidents at a nuclear power plant near Cape Town were minor and posed no public danger. The incidents at the Kooburg plant took place late last month and early this month. Some reports had claimed that more than 100 workers had been exposed to radiation. Mteto Nyati is the chairman of South Africa's main utility company.
19: These events were fully contained within the facility. There was no release into the environment, no risk to the public. The recorded levels were extremely low, less than the radiation exposure from using your cell phone for several minutes.
2: A new national memorial has been inaugurated in Norway to commemorate the deadliest terror attack in its recent history, ahead of the 15th anniversary on Wednesday. The attacks in 2011 saw a far-right extremist, Anders Breivik, kill 8 people in central Oslo and 69 more at a youth summer camp on the nearby island of Utøya. Cycling's two-time Tour de France champion Jonas Vingegaard is to undergo surgery for a broken collarbone after crashing out of this year's race in the final stage of the second week. The Dane, who was sitting second overall, went down hard on a bend some 20 kilometres from the end of stage 15. It was revealed earlier that Vingegaard and the race leader, the Slovenian Tadej Pogačar, were woken in the night by anti-doping testers. Pogačar complained that he got just 4 hours sleep. BBC News.
1: In my 20s, I was the master of travelling light. Toothbrush, a change of underwear and a fresh T-shirt. I could save 90% of my bag for interesting types of microphone, just in case I wanted to record underwater, which is obviously a holiday basic. Now, I find that packing fewer than 4 pairs of shoes means not covering the essentials. So I did it. I've scaled up and, as a birthday treat, bought myself a bigger suitcase. I'm no longer a hand luggage only person. They say that growing older increases your emotional baggage, and it turns out that it increases your physical baggage too, which isn't all bad when you have room for swim shoes and slippers. I'm Marnie Chesterton from the BBC World Service. This is Unexpected Elements.

0: And if this show were a journey, it would definitely be a group holiday because I'm here for fun times with my global panel of science broadcasters. Let's meet them. Joining us from Accra, Ghana, it's biomedic and science and health journalist Emmanuel Somani. Hello.
1: Hi, Marnie. It's Zane.
0: And in Mumbai, India, we have science journalist Chavi Sachdev. Welcome.
2: Hello. Salam, everybody.
0: This is the show that takes an event from the news headlines, sits with it for a bit, and then starts thinking about all of the related science stories we should share. We all bring something, and we corral a scientist to add their pearls of knowledge too. It's a potluck of science that all links back to our starting news story, which this week is a new beginning for a tale that has stood the test of time. Take a listen to this.
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4: The Odyssey, directed by Sir Christopher Nolan.
5: It's a tale of the Greek hero Odysseus and his long attempt to get home after the Trojan Wars.
4: He fights Cyclops and visits the dead.
5: It's got shipwrecks, it's got monsters, brave heroes, very seductive sex goddesses. There's revenge and, of course, there's love.
6: The Odyssey isn't just a story of derring do. It is the most complicated postmodern epic you could ever imagine.
0: Yes, this is the news that this Friday, the 17th of July, is the worldwide release of Christopher Nolan's latest blockbuster, The Odyssey, which is based on the epic poem by Homer, the ancient Greek poet. The Odyssey follows the story of the hero Odysseus's 10-year quest to return home to Ithaca after the 10-year-long Trojan War. So, Unexpected Elements is today going to take you on our own scientific odyssey. And Somani, you're kicking us off. Where would you like to take us?
1: Well, Marnie, as you just said, the Odyssey starts just after the Trojan War. Now, what do you think of when you hear Trojan War?
0: I think of the horse. It's a classic, the wooden horse that the Greeks hid inside to sneak into the city of Troy and surprise their enemies.
1: Absolutely, Marnie. Nowadays, the phrase Trojan horse is also used metaphorically to mean a deceptive strategy or trick where a target lets a threat into somewhere protected. So today, I have a story of a viral Trojan horse.
0: So is this viral as in computer virus? Are we talking TikTok viral? Are we talking literal, you know, microscopic makes us sick virus?
1: In this case, we're talking about a microscopic virus. And I'm specifically talking about something called the Delta virus. So when we say Delta virus, it's about as basic as an infectious agent can get. So essentially, it's a tiny loop of RNA and a couple of proteins. It cannot build its own envelope. The outer coats every virus needs to enter a cell and travel between hosts. So on its own, a Delta virus is basically stranded. Now, to go anywhere, it has to hitchhike or get a ride from a helper virus, right?
7: The one Delta virus we've known about for decades is hepatitis D.
1: And the only one that infects humans. As a matter of fact, it can only infect you if you're already carrying the hepatitis B virus, which acts as a helper virus because it uses hepatitis B's surface proteins as its coat. When the two are present together, they cause the most severe form of viral hepatitis with faster progression to liver cancer. And globally, it affects an estimated 12 million people.
0: That's so interesting. I've never come across hepatitis D. B and C, yes, but there's a D that only gets in if you've already got B. Okay, so it sounds like scientists knew how Delta viruses were operating by stealing the envelope from hepatitis B. What's the new science here?
1: Right. So over the last few years, a bit of mystery popped up. Now, scientists started finding hepatitis D-like Delta viruses right across the animal kingdom. So you find them in snakes and rodents and birds and even fish. And unlike hepatitis D, they were not confined to just the liver, because in the most parts, you see hepatitis B in the liver. But they turned up in the guts, in the lungs, the blood, and even the brain, often with no hepatitis B type virus anywhere nearby. And so that raised an obvious right across the animal kingdom. So you find them in snakes and rodents and birds and even fish. And unlike hepatitis D, they were not confined to just the liver, because in the most parts you see hepatitis B in the liver. But they turned up in the guts, in the lungs, the blood, and even the brain,

0: spanning so widely and into many different tissues.
1: Okay, I feel like this is where our Trojan horse metaphor is coming in, right?
0: Absolutely. So, a new study published in the journal Cell in April 2026 found that the Delta virus does not just borrow a coat, it actually climbs inside the entire helper virus particle and is enclosed within it, exactly like how the Greek soldiers hid inside the wooden horse at Troy.
2: So, Mani, how did the researchers prove this, though?
0: Right. So, the infected mouse cells with Delta virus and different potential helper viruses, for example, herpes virus. And amazingly, they could actually see the Delta virus particles enclosed within the larger helper viruses. Crucially, only the enclosed Delta virus could infect new cells. So the helper effectively decides where it can go, which tissues and which species. Hitch a ride inside a virus that infects nerve cells, for example, and you can reach the brain. So this means they could jump between hosts and end up in places where we would never think to look.
1: Yeah, one more thing to add to my list of things to worry about.
0: Yeah, but just to be clear, this was just demonstrated in mouse cells with rodent Delta viruses. Human hepatitis D still works the old ways, using the coats of hepatitis B proteins. But it's still very interesting new work at a brand new viral strategy.
1: Well, thank you, Simani, for sharing the story of the viral Trojan horse. Chavi, you are up next. What has the Odyssey got you in mind of?
2: Well, another epic odyssey. This one features a cold-blooded green reptile. Do either of you know any iguanas, personally?
1: No. I feel like that's a leading question. Do you know any iguanas, personally?
2: I do.
1: Of course you do.
2: My college roommate had two rather illegal iguanas in our room for about 2 years, and she smuggled them in. And it looks like iguanas are adept at getting to places you wouldn't expect them to be, like Fiji.
1: Okay, hold on the Fiji for a moment. I just want to probe into this. You shared a room with one human and two iguanas. Are they good flatmates, iguanas?
2: They're pretty innocuous, yes. I didn't really get to know them very well.
1: Okay, they kept themselves to themselves. I mean, I get why they shouldn't have been in your room. Why shouldn't they be in Fiji?
2: Well, until last year, it was a bit of a mystery how they made it to Fiji. Do you know where Fiji is? It's like in the middle of the Pacific. And iguanas mostly live in the Americas. They originated in North America. And the closest point of Fiji to even Hawaii is over 3,000 miles, which is just under 5,000 kilometers. And from mainland North America, it's over 5,000 miles, which is about 8,000 kilometers. So people have been wondering for a long time, how did iguanas get through such a vast distance?
1: Wow, we have an iguana mystery. I love it. Okay, so do we know when they first arrived in Fiji?
2: So according to scientists, about 30 million years ago. At UC Berkeley, the scientists did a comprehensive survey of all the genera in iguana, which is all the groups of species, to figure out the Fijian iguana's family tree. And the lead author, who's a herpetologist and paleontologist, Simon Scarpetta, collected genome-wide sequence DNA from more than 4,000 genes and from tissues of more than 200 iguana specimens. And as he began comparing these data, one result stood out clearly, which is that the Fiji iguanas are most closely related to the North American desert iguana, Dipsosaurus dorsalis. The Fiji iguana and the desert iguana lines, however, diverged about 34 million years ago, which suggests they traveled across the Pacific from the coast of North America to Fiji. And according to researchers, this is the greatest known oceanic dispersal event in the history of terrestrial vertebrates.
1: Yes, and that's a great statement because we're talking 5,000 miles or 8,000 kilometers. How did they make it? Did they learn to swim?
2: So they think they basically hitched a ride on a floating raft of breakaway floating vegetation. So the researchers reached this conclusion after running various statistical models and taking into account historical habits of iguanas from fossil data, where iguanas live today, and the possible routes between those locations. And from all this information, the floating theory came out on top.
0: Wow. Do we know how long this

0: took them?
1: So it would take a human on a boat about a month, but these chaps were adrift on the currents with nary an opposable thumb in sight to even devise an oar that they could steer or row. So the scientists think it would have taken them about 2 months. I wouldn't have made it. I get migraines from too much sun and from dehydration and from hunger, which sound like all those three things were probably going to happen. But the iguanas were clearly better passengers because they're adapted to the American desert. And so they are incredibly suited to retain water, not get dehydrated, and go through periods of starvation for a long time. Besides, they could just chow down on their vessel, which was probably made of uprooted trees. And then the currents nudged them over to Fiji, and they popped off their sunglasses, found some nice trees to live atop, and the rest was history.
2: It's quite the journey.
1: Yeah, but lead author Simon Scarpetta imagines it was an accident. He says, perhaps some kind of cyclone knocked over trees where there were a bunch of iguanas and their eggs, and then they caught the ocean currents and rafted over. Either way, they colonized Fiji, and lucky them, the volcanic islands had just about formed and presumably cool off enough to be hospitable and welcoming.
2: Oh, thank you, Chavi, for bringing us the impressive journey of the iguana. Listeners, have you been on any epic odysseys of your own? If so, we want to hear about it. You can send us an email on unexpected@bbc.co.uk, or you can WhatsApp us. We love your voice notes, and you can leave one on +44 330 678 3080. Still to come on the show, we listen to the healing siren calls of the sea after this.
3: Hi, it's Nada here with this week's Unexpected Elements quiz, inspired by Homer's Odyssey. On his journey home, the hero Odysseus stops at the mysterious island of Aeaea, where the sorceress Circe turns some of his men into pigs. Odysseus hurries to rescue them, but is stopped by the god Hermes, who offers him the magical plant moly to shield from Circe's spells. Although moly is fictional, it is believed to be based on the snowdrop plant, which contains the compound galantamine. Just like moly, galantamine has a protective effect, but against which condition? Is it A, schizophrenia, B, OCD, or C, Alzheimer's? Which of these conditions does galantamine treat? A, schizophrenia, B, OCD, or C, Alzheimer's? Have a think, and I'll be back soon with the answer.
2: You're listening to Unexpected Elements from the BBC World Service, the science show inspired by an event in the news, which this week is the launching of Ancient Greek Summer, with the original epic journey The Odyssey taking to the big screen with Christopher Nolan's new film. In it, Odysseus and his men have to resist the enticing song of the sirens, famed for their calls that lure sailors to their deaths. Over in the real world, the right noises can lure animals to somewhere like a coral reef, and having the right soundscape can make the difference between life and barren waters. Here to tell us more is Steve Simpson, Professor of Marine Biology and Global Change at the University of Bristol in the UK. Hello.
4: Hi there.
2: So, first off, your work is all to do with coral reefs. What is a coral reef?
4: Okay, so coral reefs are the rainforests of the ocean. They're the most beautiful kingdoms of life. They're busy, bustling cities. And although they only cover about 0.1% of the ocean's surface, they host about a quarter of all known marine species. They're built by animals called corals. And these individual corals are probably only about the size of a pea, but they can reproduce by simply producing copies of themselves. So when a coral grows, it's creating hundreds, thousands, millions of individual copies of its next door neighbor, effectively. And it builds a limestone skeleton as it grows to lift the coral up towards the light. Now, the animal doesn't need the light, but inside the skin of every single coral are millions of cells, which are algae that captures sunlight, converts it into sugar, and the sugar actually feeds the coral. So it's like living in a skyscraper and growing all your vegetables on your balcony. And these skyscrapers, rather than just being tall, thin buildings, are the most incredible branching, bushy, convoluted, different shapes. which create hiding spaces for everything then to go and live inside.
2: I love this idea of coral reefs being like cityscapes and bustling places, but we do know that they are one of the most vulnerable structures to global warming, and bleaching is damaging the coral reefs, right?
4: Absolutely, yeah. So sadly, coral reefs depend entirely on that relationship between the corals and the algae that live in their cells. And when the waters get warm, particularly in a heat wave, so you end up with several degrees Celsius above the seasonal average, the relationship breaks down. And so the coral ejects all the algae, which works for a few days, but it quickly starts to starve. So actually a bleached coral is still alive initially, but it is starving on the inside because there's no sugar coming in from that sunlight being captured by the algae in their cells. You know, we worked on the Great Barrier Reef, a stunning coral reef that you can see from space. And in 3 weeks, we watched that reef die before our eyes.
2: And so your work, and I've made allusions to the sirens in the Odyssey who were trying to lure sailors to the shore with their songs. You're trying to lure fish, right?
4: Yeah, so sadly, when we see a reef dying, we hear the reef dying too, because the animals that make the sound disappear. And so quite quickly, it goes quiet. So when we take recordings of reefs, when the reef is healthy, we recognize that that sound is something that we lose in a dying reef. And with an underwater speaker, we can play back to sonify, fill with sound, that dying habitat. By doing that, we call in the next generation of fish and corals that come and make it their home.
2: Now, we have some audio clips. I believe this first one is an example of a coral reef that's been damaged by bleaching. Should we have a listen to that? That sounds like an egg being fried. Steve, what are we listening to there?
4: So in that soundscape, you've got a few snapping shrimp, which are these incredible little shrimp that live in burrows. And they've got a sonic claw that can fire a bubble forwards into the water that implodes and creates a bang. So one or two little knocking sounds that would be possibly the last fish to pick up his instrument and leave that reef. But otherwise, it's fairly empty of the sounds you would hope to hear on a coral reef.
2: Well, should we play the sounds that we hope to hear? Oh, wow, that's so much more bustling.
4: So, you know, it's an incredible soundscape when you hear a healthy coral reef. And in that, you could hear the snapping shrimp, many more of them. But you can also then hear there were some purring sounds, sort of sounds. These are little damselfish. There was a whooping sound that was a higher pitched sound that was almost like a cooing dove. And that's another type of damselfish species. And then there were some deeper growls that would be the larger grouper. That soundscape tells us that the whole fish community are there. All of the reef must be healthy for the fish community to be living in that reef habitat.
1: I wanted to know how you play the music for them. I'm reminded of, I'm sure you've seen The Life Aquatic with Steve Zissou. So do you have like a whole system? Do you carry a boombox? You mentioned a speaker, but you know what is happening? How are you piping this music down?
4: Yeah, so we were lucky that when we started doing this work, this would be the best part of 25 years ago, there were another group of people who really needed underwater sound, and that's synchronized swimming teams. So these are, you know, the teams that you see at the Olympics that all emerge with their arms out at the same time. They need to hear the sound of the music underwater to know how to keep time. So these speakers are made for swimming pools originally, but we can wire them to floating barrels or into sound systems on the seabed and play back recordings that we've taken either back in time or at nearby healthy coral reefs to these areas that are degraded.
2: I mean, to play devil's advocate for a bit, this, if we're talking cityscapes, this does feel like you're being an estate agent who's misrepresenting the home that the fish wants to move into. I mean, they're supposed to be able to tell a healthy soundscape, and there you are playing an amazing soundscape and going, no, come here, come here, and there isn't that.
4: Yes, what we're trying to do is to call in the animals into actually very safe places for them to come and make home. There's no predators, there's no competition, there's lots of available space and feeding opportunities. And those animals start to colonize that area. It's like new real estate that you can go and create your whole new village or your whole new city on top of. By calling these animals in, they wouldn't find that area otherwise, because sound is one of the cues they're using to pick where to live. Once they establish, they start to grow, they start to breed, they start to make sound, and they start to call in the next generation. So it's really just, it's a window into their future that we're giving them an opportunity to experience. This is what that reef could sound like if only they came and joined the party.
2: Well, Professor Steve Simpson, thank you so much for joining us and giving us, a much needed note of hope. So the retelling of a classical Greek epic tale hitting the big screen this week has inspired an odyssey of adjacent science. We've heard the benefits of recreating the sound of a healthy reef, luring fish there like a modern-day beneficial siren. We've heard how a tiny virus takes the same path as the Trojan horse, disguised to get inside cells. And of course, we've heard the epic journey of another species, iguanas. An impressive adventure that explains why they are found on the island of Fiji. Still to come on the show, the fake medicine that still makes you feel better, why smells might make you sleepy, and what science can share about the lives of real people from the time of Odysseus. Stay with us.
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2: Coming up after the news, new research on the magic medicines that can help people even when you tell them that it's just a placebo. Not just that, but letting them in on the deception makes the fake medicine even more effective. We also bring you the science of sleep-inducing scents, and ancient DNA brings insights into the real Greeks from times Homer wrote about. That's coming up shortly.
11: BBC News, I'm John Shea. The final of the Men's Football World Cup has kicked off in the US state of New Jersey, with the holders Argentina taking on the European champion Spain. It's the culmination of over 5 weeks of football involving 48 teams in three host countries. President Trump is among the 80,000-strong crowd for the final, with the leaders of the other host nations, Mexico and Canada. A galaxy of A-list stars, including Madonna and Shakira, are to perform at a halftime show, the first in World Cup history. Iran says it's intercepted two ships trying to transit the Strait of Hormuz without authorization. It said two other ships abandoned an attempt to cross the waterway. Iran has also fired at Bahrain, Kuwait and Jordan. The Nigerian army says it's prevented a mass abduction at a school in northern Borno state. It says fighters from two Islamist groups attacked the girls' school early on Sunday morning. South Africa's government insists that three radioactive contamination cases at a nuclear plant near Cape Town posed no public danger. The incidents at the Kooburg plant took place late last month and early this month. Canada says it will deny entry to any foreigner who's been to the Democratic Republic of Congo in the past 21 days to help prevent the spread of Ebola. It contravenes advice from the World Health Organization. Flash floods and landslides caused by torrential monsoon rains have killed at least 11 people in Indian-administered Kashmir. Several others are missing. And a national memorial has been inaugurated in Norway to commemorate the deadliest terror attack in its recent history. The ceremony came ahead of the 15th anniversary of the attack, when a far-right extremist killed 8 people in Oslo and 69 more at a youth camp on the nearby island of Utøya. And that's the latest BBC World News.
2: This is Unexpected Elements from the BBC World Service. I'm Marnie Chesterton in Cardiff in the UK, and with me are...
12: Iman Osamani in Accra, Ghana.
2: And...
1: Chavi Sachdev in Mumbai, India.
2: Between the three of us, we read a lot of science and health news, and every so often, one of us comes across a story that the rest of us might have missed. And this is the space to share that story. It doesn't have to link to the theme of the show, but if they can... The person that brings it gets a bonus point. Bonus points are a bit like loyalty stamps, but obviously redeemable against nothing of value, and therefore useless and yet highly coveted, it turns out. Samani, it's your turn this week. What story are you going to bring out from under the radar? And for the also unimportant bonus points, can you link it to this week's theme, which is, of course, the Odyssey?
12: Absolutely. I think that I'm going to link it first in terms of deception, because I'm bringing you a story about placebo and how placebo works, even though you know it's fake.
2: So, for example, if you give someone a pill that's just plain sugar rather than an actual painkiller, and they still report improvements in their health, then that counts as the placebo effect, right?
12: Yes, exactly, Marnie. That, in a nutshell, is what a placebo is. And, you know, we tend to assume that the placebo effect depends on the patient being fooled, that it only works if you believe it's real medicine. But the story I'm bringing you today literally flips it over its head. Now, there's a growing body of research on what they are calling open-label placebos, right? Where patients are told that they're taking something with no active ingredients in the drug whatsoever, and they still get better. The deception is gone, but the effects remains.
2: This does seem extraordinary, and yet, I mean, I have known about one of these. Someone's told me that, you know, there is no benefit to buying the more expensive painkillers. And yet there is research proving that people will feel better if they buy the more expensive painkillers, which is infuriating. So these open-label placebos, there's no painkiller in them at all. How do they work compared to the deceptive placebos?
12: So, Marnie, a team at the Università Cattolica in Milan tested just what you're talking about. And their study came out only last month, where they took 90 healthier older adults and split them into 3 categories for 3 weeks. Now, one group got absolutely nothing. The other group got one placebo, or a placebo, and they were told that there was an active supplement or ingredient in this placebo, and it would improve their well-being and physical ability. And another, which is the last group, got a placebo, where they were told openly that, hey, this placebo has nothing in it, pretty much. And the striking result was that the honest group, those who knew that they were getting a placebo, did best, and their physical performance improved by around 9% compared to, give or take, 7% in the deceived group.
2: Do we know the mechanisms behind this? It seems counterintuitive.
12: Two things seem to be doing the work in this case. First is the ritual and condition. Now, over our lives, we've taken so many pills and we've felt better. So our bodies have naturally been able to associate that with feeling better. And so, much like Pavlov's dogs learning to salivate at the sound of a bell. So what's really interesting is how you administer the placebo can also influence the strength of the effect you feel. So for example, an injection produces a stronger placebo response than a tablet, or taking 2 placebo pills will cause more response than just one. Amazing. Amazing. And the second thing is that at least for pain in this case, the effect is physically real and measurable. So the brain releases its own natural opioids, and scans show the same regions lighting up as when someone takes an actual opioid drug. Fascinating.
2: That is fascinating. So are these open-label placebos actually in use?
12: Yes, yes, yes. Open-label placebos have shown measurable effects in migraine, chronic lower back pain, cancer-related fatigue, hay fever, knee pain, etc. And even with children with ADHD, adding a placebo alongside your regimen reduced dose of the real drug, allowing some of them to get by on less medication.
1: I am so fascinated by this. And you just mentioned migraine, which I have. I have a migraine disease. And, you know, some of my medications have terrible side effects. And I'm really wondering, can I just please have some placebos and let my brain kick in with opioids or whatever? But I mean, honestly, can they really replace medication with placebos going forward, open label or not?
12: So, Xavi, I would say stick to the medications given to you by
2: but the BBC is not telling people to leave their medications and take sugar pills instead.
12: Yeah, but I should make this clear, though, that placebos just sort of turn down the noise, turn down the symptoms. They don't really do anything in treating the underlying cause of the disease. It isn't a cure. But there's definitely some uses for placebos. In many clinical settings here, expectation and ritual are already doing visible work. The belief that a big injection is stronger than a small tablet, the authority of the white coats. Medicine has always been part chemistry, part theater, if you ask me. And this research, you know, simply shows that the theater is showing up in the data. And in places where real drugs are scarce or unaffordable, really understanding how much of healing runs on trust, expectation, and, you know, the therapeutic encounters is genuinely valuable. I think as long as its use supports proper treatment and never to replace it.
2: Well, thank you, Simone. I love the idea that medicine is part theatre. Now, I've done call-outs to get in touch with this show, so let's have a look at what people have been writing in. A couple of weeks ago, Caroline Steele was in the presenter's seat, and the show tackled all things periods. And we heard that apart from primates, only a handful of mammals have periods, including a few species of bats, elephant shrews, and the spiny mouse. Well, Barbara from the USA has written in with some gentle pushback. Xavi, can you read her email, please?
1: Sure. Barbara says, I was surprised that when discussing the non-primate mammals who have periods, domesticated dogs weren't mentioned. The beloved dachshund I grew up with, Gretchen, had periods when she was young enough to have offspring. As a child, I vividly remember my mother once grabbed a cloth diaper in a panic and frantically tried to fashion some sort of diaper on Gretchen before she could be allowed in the house and on the new carpet.
2: Thank you, Barbara, for getting in touch. So I initially thought this too. So female dogs, it turns out, have a reproductive cycle called the oestrus cycle rather than a menstrual cycle that happens about every 6 months. So in humans, a period happens when an egg is released but not fertilized, and the uterine lining builds up and then it sheds, and that's what we call a period. But for dogs, the bleeding occurs during the first stage of the cycle, called proestrus, where rising levels of the hormone estrogen cause the lining of the uterus and blood vessels in the reproductive tract to thicken. And some of those blood vessels leak red blood cells into the vagina, producing the bloody discharge that the owners notice. So there you go. Barbara, your dog Gretchen was going through a reproductive cycle, but it was a little bit different to the humans or the spiny mouses, and we don't call it the menstrual cycle. So there you go.
1: Interesting. You know, I kind of knew that because I have two cats, and one of them is a female. And I learned when she was little and had just come to my house that some cats can have what's called a split estrus. So it was joyful because they howl loudly and then they throw come hither looks over their shoulder, not for a long time, but for a short time frequently, with small gaps in between that are not long enough to take them to the vet and get them spayed.
2: Moving on to different animals, ever since this show did a whole episode on the riveting science of frogs, we've become a bit of a frog magnet as a show. People have sent us frog stamps, thank you. Frog postcards, love it. And tales of invasive frogs. This week, listener Vasu sent in another bit of frog content. So Marnie, do you want to read this one?
12: Yes, Vasu writes, "Hi Marnie and the Unexpected Elements team. I have for you an audio recording of Gunther's frog in Singapore. Rivet and box, but no rivet is heard."
2: Not a dog. It's a frog. Thank you, Vasu. That's fantastic stuff. I should say that Vasu sent that as a voice note, and just a reminder that if you want to do our jobs for us and record a load of fascinating on-location sound, then the number to send it to is +44 330 678 3080. And finally, last week's show discussed all things superhero and superpower, including echolocation and how humans can learn to echolocate in only 10 weeks. So we heard from listener Linda in Minnesota in the US, and she emailed to say, "I'm 56 years old, blind since birth, and I use echolocation via tapping and or sliding my white cane. Otherwise, I listen to my surroundings for landmarks." Listener Dale, also in Minnesota, added, "I want to note that binaural hearing is an important factor in human echolocation. So binaural hearing is the brain's deciphering of how sound changes as it moves around our heads to our separate ears. If you stand near an inside corner of a wall and make clicks or speak, you will easily locate both walls by the way sound reflects differently. We use binaural hearing constantly to locate where sound comes from." Thank you so much, Linda and Dale. Echolocation, definitely a superpower. A reminder to listeners that your stories are joyful and there are multiple ways to send them to us. The email is unexpected@bbc.co.uk, or you can WhatsApp us. The number is +44 330 678 3080. Or if you want to write to us, the old-fashioned address is Unexpected Elements, BBC World Service, Cardiff, CF10 4GA in the UK. Still to come on the show, sleepy scents and an archaeological odyssey after this.
3: Hello again, it's Nada here with the answer to this week's quiz. Earlier I asked you which condition is treated by galantamine. Is it A, schizophrenia, B, OCD, or C, Alzheimer's? The answer is C, Alzheimer's disease. Although galantamine doesn't cure Alzheimer's, it does treat mild to moderate symptoms. In Alzheimer's disease, the brain experiences a severe drop in acetylcholine, a neurotransmitter crucial for memory, attention, and learning. Galantamine has two different ways of increasing acetylcholine. First, it works by blocking its breakdown. Secondly, it can bind to and stimulate certain brain receptors to release more acetylcholine. The increase in this neurotransmitter temporarily improves and stabilizes cognitive function. So congratulations if you guessed correctly, and if you didn't, better luck next time.
2: Unexpected Elements listeners don't just send us witty emails. We also receive those burning queries that even the most extensive Googling can't answer. And we are here to find answers for you. It's time for Ask the Unexpected. So each week we take a listener's question, dig through our hefty phone book of scientists who might have an answer, and hopefully solve your conundrums. This week's question comes from Sarah in Minnesota in the USA. She wrote in to say, "For many years I had problems falling asleep, But then I started using lavender vanilla scented products, and I found that after a few weeks I was falling asleep much more easily. So, is there something inherently sleep-inducing about those scents? Or could one use any pleasant scent and train the brain to realise when it detects that scent, it's time to sleep? To help Sarah out, we reached out to Dr. Melanie Jane Howes, Senior Research Leader in Biological Chemistry at the Royal Botanic Garden.

0: gardens queue in the UK.
1: Conditioning yourself to associate a particular scent with sleepiness may have some influence, but actually more studies are needed to investigate these associations in much more depth. And there has actually been research to suggest that just because somebody finds a certain odour pleasant might enhance sleep rather than the actual scent itself. Although there have been other scientific studies that indicate there actually could be a pharmacological explanation for why certain aromas might have benefits for sleep. So, for example, one study revealed that in people who were already asleep, increased delta wave activity was found to occur in their brains when lavender aroma was released. Brain waves are electrical impulses in the brain produced by nerve cells communicating. And so there are different types of brain waves. So some brain waves are associated with alertness and concentration, whereas other brain waves, such as delta waves, are associated with relaxation and sleep. So this actually suggests that improved sleep quality might directly be linked with that particular aroma. Other scientific studies have found that lavender oil and one of its main constituents called linalool can actually modulate the action of certain chemical messengers in the brain, such as GABA, which helps the brain to slow down and is often linked with relaxation and sleepiness.
0: So lavender aroma is actually having a relaxing and calming influence on your brain. Did not know that. Sarah also mentioned vanilla scents help her to nod off. Is there any science there?
1: So in contrast, vanilla aroma has actually been much less well studied for its effects on sleep. Vanilla pods are a source of various aroma chemicals, such as vanillin. And some laboratory research has found that vanillin might have some very mild sedative properties, possibly by modulating GABA receptors in the brain. However, more research is needed because to date it's unknown if such effects could occur via inhalation.
0: My thanks to Dr. Melanie Jane Howes from Royal Botanic Gardens Kew there. And of course, thanks to our listener, Sarah, for getting in touch with us. Samani, do you find lavender or any other scents helpful for sleeping?
2: I haven't really paid attention, but I guess it might help me relax. So I guess so.
0: Chavi?
3: Oh, goodness, no. Both of these do not suit me. And vanilla actually triggers my migraines. In fact, a lot of artificial scents do, like artificial roses, lavender, smelly soaps, smelly perfumes are not relaxing in the slightest.
0: Hey, listeners, if you do want us to investigate any particular scent, or indeed if you have any science question at all, the email for getting in contact with us, unexpected@bbc.co.uk. So this show has been inspired by the summer blockbuster The Odyssey and the renewed interest in Homer's classic poem that it is adapted from, a tale of an arduous and frankly circuitous route home. If you want to laugh, do Google his route map, because if anything, it does make it look like he was trying to avoid going home. We've had our own detours on this show, but I'd love to take us back to ancient Greece for one more bite of related science with the help of the BBC archives. Now, I don't think it's going to crush anyone if I point out that the epic story that involves mythical creatures isn't actually real, but fictional as Odysseus, King of Ithaca, is, he's supposed to be a mix of Mycenaean figures from the late Bronze Age, so 1500 BCE. And Mycenae is a real place where archaeologists are unravelling secrets from a society from over 3,000 years ago. There's a brilliant radio programme on the BBC at the moment called Being Greek with classicist Mary Beard. And in one recent episode, she dives into a different odyssey, that of a Mycenaean woman called, and you can guess that this is a scientist's name, she's called Gamma 58.
3: Rolls right off the top.
0: Yeah, unromantic, but there we go. Now, here is Mary Beard with Rachel Phillips from the British School at Athens at the dig site.
4: So what we have here at Mycenae is actually over 100 prehistoric burials on the slope leading up to the citadel. And among those 100 graves, you have two smaller walled enclosures, areas that were demarcated for specific groups of people. We assume people of some kind of special or higher status, the upper class of the Mycenaean world, if you will.
5: We're just coming up to the grave of the woman we've been looking for, Gamma 58, as we've been calling her. And she's buried in Grave Circle B here, a few metres from Grave Circle A.
4: Yeah, so there are four, maybe five skeletons in this grave. Three are definitely men and only one is a woman.
0: Yes, and everything from the grave suggests a society that values fighting and great men. So who was Gamma 58 to be buried alongside elaborate grave goods and all of these men? Here's Mary Beard on what the latest scientific techniques can add to the picture.
5: Over the last few years, there's a promise that we can discover telling clues buried deep in the DNA of the men and women of Mycenae. It's a whole new way of getting closer to the people of the distant past.
6: Put on this suit to prevent any type of contamination to the sample.
5: At the Francis Crick Institute in London, Pontus Skoglund runs the Ancient Genomics Laboratory. Masked researchers operate the latest gene sequences in vacuum-sealed rooms. The odyssey into the Mycenaean past starts with something small, intimate, and very human. An ancient bone from the ear or a scraping from a tooth.
6: There's only half a dozen ancient DNA lab in the world that has robotics running the workflow. But this allows us to have this scale to really build up large cohorts of DNA from ancient individuals, study history, study disease.
5: You start with the bone, then you're extracting the DNA from the bone, and then you're getting multiple samples of that.
7: More precisely, the machine is going to coordinate all the steps after we do the extraction of DNA to prepare it to get it into a sequencing machine.
0: So once sequenced, what did the ancient DNA reveal about Gamma 58?
5: Gamma 58 had always been seen as a woman, and she was assumed to be an elite wife, married to one of the other occupants of the grave, Gamma 55. Well, there was a breakthrough DNA analysis, which indicated that she was actually this man's sister, not his wife.
3: Was this new information, that women from this region could be important in their own rights as individuals, not just as someone's wife?
0: Annoyingly, it's really ambiguous because this DNA came from mitochondria, which is passed down the female line. So this relationship might be more than just a sister. It could be a cousin, in which case cousins married back in the day. So this could still be Gamma 58 getting into the important burial plot through marriage, not through being an important female in her own right. Yeah.
2: That's interesting, Marnie. Does the DNA give us any insights into how tough life was in this age of warfare?
0: I did some digging. I found this paper I thought was really interesting because there's a writer called Plutarch who wrote about the Spartans having this, what sounds like a really, really tough strategy, where when newborns were born, they were laid out in front of the elders. And apparently, if they weren't deemed fit and strong, they were just left outside to die because you needed to be the best to survive, to grow up, to be a Spartan. That sounds really, really tough. However, there is some interesting research from a couple of years ago that was drawn together in this paper. And so it's a mixture of writings and work from archaeologists that comes up with evidence that counters this cruel world. So they found babies with severe hydrocephaly, so like big swelling of the head, and you can see that on the skull, but the child had survived to 7 months of age. So That suggests that someone nurtured it and fed it for those months that it was alive. Plus, there's a bunch of graves where there are these odd pots that scientists think were for weaning a baby with a cleft palate. So, yes, this was a time when life was cheap. And yes, I suspect you needed to be healthy and fit, not to be picked off. But I really like the evidence that this was a society where you still cared for your kid, no matter.
2: And at least they had some conscience.
0: Exactly. So there we go. Our journey has come to an end. And I think while it's been shorter than Odysseus's original 20 years away from the family, I like to think it's been similarly full of thrills and spills. We've had an iguana odyssey, Trojan viruses, and we've had the healing siren calls that lure fish to a coral reef. I'm going to ask you both if you have a favourite fact from the show. Simani, anything that sticks in your mind?
2: The iguana story, how they drifted.
0: Yeah, I love that idea of just setting sail in a boat that you can eat.
2: Yeah, it was chilling and, oh, alas, you're there.
0: Chavi?
3: I like the fact that lavender has actually been shown to do something in the brain, even if it like does adverse things in mind.
0: This is the end of our odyssey. It just remains for me to thank my crewmates. In Mumbai, India, Chavi Sachdev, thank you very much.
3: Always a pleasure, Arvita.
0: And in Accra, Ghana, Emmanuel Samani. Thank you so much.
2: Thank you for having me, Yabushia.
0: I'm Marnie Chesterton. The producer was Sophie Ormiston, with Dan Welsh, Alice McKee and Nada Sufi. Do join us next week for more Unexpected Elements.

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1: Can a slow trek across the Arctic borderlands be a work of art? And why is theatre maker Tom Bailey dressing up as a human reindeer? I'm Jo Morris. Join me as we track his progress across the melting landscape to give nature a voice.
0: In the studio, Tuesday at 3:30 GMT. The climate question is in an hour.
2: Cut down a forest and you could help unleash the next deadly outbreak. That's what the so-called disease detectives are telling us.
3: So why is deforestation increasing the risk of diseases? And could climate change be making it worse?
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0: to lament it. There is only one science story this week, in a sense, and it's the climate. I mean, obviously, British people, we love talking about the weather, but look, let's take a breath, wipe the sweat from our brow, and leave the Earth. Every 2 hours, a satellite called Cosmos 2553 circles over our heads. Every 2 hours, it speeds through low Earth orbit. But what it's doing there, well, very few people know, and one of those people is Vladimir Putin. The US has said it is concerned this satellite, which was launched in 2022, may violate the Outer Space Treaty, that it may contain a nuclear weapon, and that it could be designed to knock out hundreds of satellites around it. Does it? Is it? Well, the problem with a treaty banning nuclear weapons in space, which is the treaty that we're all signed up to, is it means almost nothing if we can't spot nuclear weapons in space. And until now, that has been almost impossible. But a study put out last week suggests that it may not be. I'm joined by Areg Danagulian, Associate Professor of Nuclear Science and Engineering at MIT. He believes that there is a way of exploiting some very clever physics to spot nukes in orbit. Areg, thanks for joining us. So, first of all, why would anyone want to put a nuclear weapon in space?
1: Hello, everyone. Yeah, so it's essentially as a nuclear and a satellite weapon. That in a hypothetical war between Russia and NATO, Russia might decide to use such a thermonuclear weapon to effectively destroy a majority of satellite assets in low Earth orbit and very low Earth orbit, essentially putting Russia and NATO and the United States on the same footing. Of course, it would destroy Russian satellites as well. But given that there are only a few hundred Russian satellites and more than 10,000 U.S. satellites, such a step would be perhaps a significant, you know, strategic improvement for Russians in case of a conventional war.
0: And so the way it would destroy nuclear weapons, there is a precedent for this. There was a U.S. test, was there not? And it destroyed them with radiation rather than sort of a blast wave, which I guess you can't get in space anyway.
1: Yeah, that's right. So the example that everyone brings is the Starfish Prime, which was about 1.4 megaton, very powerful thermonuclear weapon. And the detonation of that weapon resulted in the destruction of about one third of the satellites of the era. I mean, people were just starting to launch satellites, and that there were about 30 satellites and 10 of them were knocked out over the next few months. Primarily because the explosion created very large number of electrons, basically lots of radiation, which was injected and trapped in Earth's magnetic field and lived there for years, not only damaging satellites, but also creating a very hostile environment for an extended period of time.
0: Okay, so why can't we just fly up a Geiger counter? If we want to ensure that people really are obeying the Outer Space Treaty and keeping nuclear weapons out of space, can we not just fly up radiation detection and see what we spot?
1: Yeah. I mean, maybe Geiger counter is not the best example because it's a very primitive instrument. Even though I love Geiger counters, I build them all the time in my spare time. I use it for teaching. But for something like this, you wouldn't use something so primitive. There's many reasons why it would be difficult to do it, even though people have proposed to do it. There is an undergraduate thesis from Stanford by a former student named Isabel Portenius, who is proposing to use a different type of detector that would detect the radiation. But there's two problems. One of them is space is a very radioactive place. So such a detector would be primarily detecting the radiation of the space and not the weapon itself. To differentiate between the two, you would have to spend lots of time. And second is that you have to come pretty close to the weapon, because we tend to think of uranium and plutonium and, you know, these components as radioactive, which they are, but they're not very radioactive. As you move away from a weapon, the dose or the counts or the signal dies out very quickly. So you have to come very close. And doing something like this would be interpreted as hostile action.
0: So you've published this idea, this sort of fascinating study on how we can do it. It involves something called the Van Allen belt. Before we get to your idea, can you explain the Van Allen belt?
1: So everyone knows, Earth has a magnetic field. Not all planets have magnetic fields, but Earth is blessed with a magnetic field, which is why we're having this conversation, because without magnetic field, there would be no atmosphere. Without atmosphere, there would be no water. Without water, there would be no BBC or Aragdanagulian or anyone for that matter. So the magnetic field, what it does, and in a way, the way it protects the Earth from cosmic radiation as well as solar wind, radiation from the wind, is that the magnetic field either bends, reflects, or traps radiation out there, preventing it from reaching our atmosphere. Some suggest there anyways, and cosmic ray particles and cosmogenic particles are zipping through our bodies as we speak. Okay, but the vast majority of radiation is trapped in the magnetic field. It works like a giant filter around Earth. So that some of that radiation accumulates in the magnetic field and lives there for a long period of time. And the primary particles that live in the magnetic field are electrons and protons, and their energies for everywhere from mega to giga electron volt energies.
0: Now, this satellite, which may or may not contain nuclear weapons that you're looking to detect, it exists in the Van Allen Belt. How does this help us? What's your idea?
1: The way we got very suspicious about that satellite in the first place is because the orbit that was chosen seems to be going through one of the most radioactive, the most hostile places that everyone else tries to avoid, because it's a pretty deadly place for electronics, for satellite components and whatnot. It's also maybe the ideal place to detonate a thermonuclear weapon if you want to maximize its anti-satellite effects. Where it helps us is that very condition, which makes this environment very radioactive, in fact, the most radioactive one potentially around Earth, means that we could use that radiation, natural radiation, as a natural probe of the content of the satellite itself. In particular, earlier I mentioned that the particle populations contain giga electron volt protons. The giga electron volt protons have a very interesting feature when they interact with heavy elements such as uranium that the weapon contains in large amounts of, that it creates a process known as spallation, where protons break up nuclei and it knocks out many, many, many neutrons. You can detect those neutrons, which is not easy. It's actually quite hard, as the paper shows. But if you can detect them, then that itself is a telltale sign. It's like that's the smoking gun.
0: These would be making, if you've got a big chunk of uranium in the middle of the Van Allen Belt, it would be making a lot of these neutrons. And your idea is quite simply that from a few kilometers away, another satellite could spot those.
1: That's right. Yeah, another satellite could spot those. And if it spots those, as I said, it's not going to be easy. It requires a fairly sophisticated detector. And the paper we published, essentially, it's a concept paper. It says, so if you can detect those neutrons, and we have described some ways in which you could, then that itself would be essentially a sign that a nuclear weapon is probably located on the satellite.
2: Has anybody tried doing this before or succeeded?
1: As far as I know, there have not been any specific platforms placed. Everything I said relates to the public domain. There's also a classified domain, but I do not know about the classified domain. So every comment I make is about only what's in public domain.
0: Do you think there's any hope, ultimately, of keeping space de-weaponized?
1: Specifically about weapons, which is something of serious concern currently, I cannot predict the future. I'm not a prophet, but I think if we keep working on these concepts and we keep working on this problem more broadly, not just technology, but also in terms of policy, I think, you know, I'm optimistic that we can come up with methods to create disincentives and deterrents for countries from placing nuclear weapons in space. But we need to take this seriously, and we need to work collaboratively, and we really need to put all our imagination and all our skill to this task.
0: Thank you very much for joining us, Arik. Now, from something depressing to something really depressing, for those of us in England at least, the World Cup.
3: The World Cup. shot goes in, you think, ah, oh, it's okay.
4: It's the final whistle. Spain extend their record-breaking run.
5: The England players fall to the pitch, flat on their backs, and the Argentina players drop to their knees in celebration.
0: What's that? You've had enough of football? You never want to hear about football again? You now believe that hope is a curse that blights humanity to perpetual misery? Well, here at Inside Science, we consider that a baffling view, because football for us is about science. Your team might have been knocked out of the World Cup, but team science never stops play. Here in my role as the Thomas Tuchel of science, it is my mission to select the top football squad of peer-reviewed football-related science, but crucially football-related science with applications far beyond football. And Gareth Mitchell here is my talent scout. Gareth, have you seen any good upcoming talent?
2: Yes, we'll be cheerful so the nation doesn't have to be. I've spotted this lovely paper. It's a few years old now. That was looking at how you pitch robot football players against each other and how you optimise the robots to play the best football. And it turns out that the best way to train these robots is to base them on the way that humans learn how to move around as babies and toddlers. And I don't know about you, but I've never seen a toddler walking in a straight line. They tend to just go in zigzags, don't they? They do little U-turns, they fall over, they get up.
0: They do. I've had three of them. They're very incompetent.
2: So you know the score. So they make good midfielders, though, I think. But so these researchers just wondered if this whole staggering around and making it up as you go along, winky, wonky kind of world that toddlers inhabit when they're learning to walk, if that's just like a design flaw amongst humans, are toddlers just a bit rubbish? Why can't they just walk in a straight line? Or might it just be because that's just a really good way of dealing with a world where things aren't in straight lines?
0: That's how you learn obstacles.
2: Yeah, exactly. There are people in your way in the supermarket. There are unspeakable things on the pavement you don't want to tread on. So these researchers thought, well, it's not as if we can get a control group of toddlers to walk in straight lines, but if you make robots, then you can have your wibbly wobbly toddler like robots, and then you can have your straight line robots, and then just see which develop to have the best locomotion skills. And then what's the best way of testing the locomotion skills of any entity, whether it's human or non-human? Well, you get them to play football against each other. And that's what this research paper did. So these robots in simulated games, these, by the way, were not real robots. They did it all on a computer. They didn't design real robots. But in simulations, it turned out that, sure enough, the robots that had been trained in a sort of toddler-like environment, out of 1,000 matches, the infant-trained robots consistently beat all the other teams.
0: So this is telling us, it's telling us that if we want to train robots, then we could possibly learn from how humans train. But it's also telling us that there's a method in It's telling us about infant learning as well as about robot learning.
2: Best of all worlds.
0: Maybe the defeated World Cup teams could start planning for the next major championships by heading to the local play park and watching what the toddlers do. You're listening to BBC Inside Science from the BBC World Service with me, Tom Whipple. Now, here to tell us more about discoveries in anti-aging, it's Roland Pease.
6: Yep, the quest for eternal youth, or at least for a more lively old age, may seem a little bit less unrealistic in the light of research just published in Science. Aging, the research suggests, is not a mere wearing out of body parts through use, the organs and cells and so on, but more a result of damage that's been inflicted by the immune system and that can be avoided. The work was done in mice. Nothing like this could be tried safely in humans. And it involves, lab lead Cathy Andreasen told me, two frontline components of the immune system, garbage gobblers called macrophages and cellular grenades called neutrophils that build up with time.
7: Neutrophils are very bizarre cells. The way they elicit damage is by disgorging their genetic material in the form of, they call them nets. So there's this big dollop of DNA and chromatin that gets expunged from each neutrophil. And that is highly inflammatory. And so if you don't get rid of your aging senescent neutrophils, you have a lot of this netosis, neutrophils also release lots of proteases. These are proteins that chew up other proteins. So that's also very bad. And so if you don't control this process, removing these toxic cells, then you will have a lot more inflammation.
6: I mean, they're there for good reasons normally, because they are going to chew up any kind of virus or bacteria that comes into the body.
7: That's correct. But with aging, they stick around mainly because they don't get gobbled up by the macrophages, which are also aging in a very bad way.
6: And that's the second part of this story that you're exploring then, is the changes in these macrophages, which are another part of the immune system.
7: Exactly. Macrophages are also extremely important. They also gobble up pathogens, but their other responsibility, which is extremely important, is to gobble up all the dead cells that we produce. We produce, you know, hundreds of billions of dead cells. And how do we get rid of them? It's the macrophages that clear them.
6: So they're sort of the garbage service of the body, are they? They go around gobbling up any trash, it's old cells, all these neutrophil things which have to be got rid of.
7: Yes, exactly. Or you could call them housekeepers too.
6: So if I've understood your paper right, what you're saying is that the immediate cause of the damage are these neutrophils, but they're hanging around because as you get older, these macrophages aren't doing their job so well.
7: Exactly. So why do macrophages change in aging? And it turns out that just like your electric car will run out of, you know, energy and battery, macrophages also run out of energy. And with aging, that energy metabolism process really degrades. And one pathway that drives that is the pathway that we studied in this paper, which works through a receptor called the EP2 receptor. It suppresses a lot of the energy metabolism in a macrophage, particularly in an old macrophage.
6: Okay, so what you're saying is that you know why these macrophage cells are aging, but also you can recognize them because they've got a receptor, you say. So this is some kind of molecule that's on the surface that you can identify.
7: Exactly, yes.
6: The bit that I think is really going to interest people is that you've done experiments where you clean up these macrophages and restore their function.
7: Yes. So that is this pathway, the EP2 receptor pathway. And so we can genetically manipulate it so we can remove it. And those mice really have, you know, very youthful organs, even at a very, very old age.
6: So let me just get this right. By tackling this particular molecule, EP2, you're able to re-energize, as it were, the macrophages. Then the macrophages go and gobble up rubbish, including these neutrophil molecules that you want to get rid of. And you see the improvement in the health, effectively, of the different organs of the mice.
7: Yes. I mean, the brain works much better.
6: Yeah.
7: So they have very good long-term memory, which is something that they lose as they get older. They have much better heart function. So contractility of the heart is significantly improved. That is actually because there's less fibrosis, which is something that happens across all organs with aging. They have much better liver function. Everything that we looked at, every single organ system that we examined is improved in these very old mice.
6: When you say very old, how old?
7: That would be the equivalent of 70 to 80 years old. I guess that's maybe not very old these days, but
6: it depends who you're talking to. But it also feels suspiciously easy that you're targeting this one molecule on the macrophage cells, and it seems to have a huge effect. I mean, did you expect something so dramatic?
7: Well, I guess we were very surprised at the magnitude of the effect. I mean, these these organs really don't get old. And so we are surprised at the magnitude. But then when you think about it, you know, as we age, these receptors, they're constantly doing their job, or actually suppressing, you know, healthy macrophage energy metabolism. So over the long haul, actually, the impact would be pretty large. So this is a genetic model. So this is where the mice, we basically cause a loss of the EP2 receptor fairly early in life, you know, at maybe the teenage years, and then they're allowed to get very old. But the interesting thing was the pharmacology experiments at the end of the paper, where we could just give an inhibitor of the EP2 receptor at an old age and similarly restore this function of the macrophages to gobble up all these dying senescent neutrophils.
6: Just by dosing them with a drug?
7: Yes. So that was surprising, I would say.
6: Indeed, though not a restoration of youth to the organs. But intriguing clues there to the mechanisms behind the ravages of age. Cathy Andreasen's lab is at Stanford University in the US.
0: Before you go, Roland, this idea of anti-aging does remind me of those tech bros who are allegedly using the blood of youngsters to preserve their youth.
6: Yeah, 21st century vampires, I suppose. Actually, that idea of so-called parabiosis goes back to other experiments at Stanford at the beginning of this century, which I recall covering, where they linked up the circulation systems of young and old mice to see what would happen as they exchanged the blood. And supposedly they did see some kind of rejuvenation, shall we say, of the health of the old mice, which obviously was incredibly intriguing. It's taken a long time for anyone to build on that. There have been some rather dodgy experiments along the way. Of course, what you had to wonder was whether there may be some kinds of factors in the young blood that was sort of causing this rejuvenation. I did ask Cathy about this, and she thought maybe, yes, these EP2 receptors, these macrophages may be a little different. It might be a contributing thing. Obviously, that hasn't been tested at the moment. And more importantly, you know, there's any number of elixirs of youth out on offer if you look in the wrong places. And I have to say, Tom, I think for eternal youth, we're going to have to be a bit patient. It's not going to happen in this generation, at least.
0: Brilliant. Thanks, Roland. Now, Gareth, you've got us another study. You've been looking at the papers out this week. What have you brought?
2: Yeah, indeed. So this one really is posing the question, like, how much do we all eat around the world? And how does that vary between the sexes? How much does that vary between region? And how has it varied over time? And the reason that researchers want to know the answers to those questions is because it helps policymakers or other academics. So if you're planning agricultural policy or you're thinking about mitigating climate change, all those kinds of things. And you might think, and I would have thought, well, it must be pretty easy to work this kind of stuff out. Like, maybe you could just look at all the food that's manufactured. You know, you could look at all the producers, kind of add everything up, all the tons of beef or the tons of grain or rice or what have you. And yes, you can do that. And yes, they do that. But the trouble is that, of course, there's food waste. That kind of measurement doesn't take into account food waste. The other thing you could do is go around, and what they do is pose questionnaires to people as well. But when people are filling in questionnaires, a bit of selective memory, they maybe forget that pizza that they had the other day. Oh, I don't eat much chocolate. So it's a bit reliable, but not brilliant. So anyway, what these researchers have done between Oxford University in the UK and University College London is to pull everything together into a database, and using a whole load of these methods that I've mentioned and others, and what they've come up with, ta-da, drum roll if we had one to dub in, is the Global Dietary Database for Impact Assessments. And the really cool thing is that even non-researchers, just some idiot like me in South London on the internet, can go onto this database and look things up. And so I've looked up a few little insights. For instance, I found out that in higher income countries, people eat more red meat than in lower income countries.
0: But that makes sense.
2: Which makes sense, doesn't it? In lower income countries, they eat more starchy fruits than in higher income countries. I looked at alcohol consumption, just to show you how you can break down this data. So between Latin America and Caribbean countries, in 1990, men drank a little bit more than women. By 2020, that gap has widened. Men drink more, even more than they did compared to women. But everyone is drinking more in Latin America and Caribbean, and probably in other regions too. But I'm just giving you an idea of how to break that data down.
0: Plausibly, that's a wealth thing that we're seeing. But I would guess in the UK, it might be going down a bit in drinking.
2: Yeah, we could go. And anybody can do this. So for their homework, our Inside Science listeners can go onto this database and just check that out. You can see if we're indeed
0: drinking less. It's fascinating because it is. I mean, you alluded to this at the beginning. It is a massive problem in nutrition science that you you can't trust self-reports and you don't know how much people waste. So they're trying to triangulate between the two and fill in the gap to get something standardised.
2: Yeah, absolutely. And I think standardised is the way of putting it. So they're still taking some of these flawed measures that I mentioned, but they're combining them and then adding other measures, other data sets and so on, then weighting the data in different ways and doing some very clever stats. And also going back to 1990 so that, policymakers and academics can obviously see how things have developed over time.
0: Gareth, thank you very much. I suspect we are well into extra time on this particular episode, and I hope that the listeners are going to go and add a data point, have some dinner. Look, it's goodbye from Gareth Mitchell.
2: It's been a show of two halves, and goodbye from me.
0: And it's goodbye from me, Tom Whipple. Thanks for joining us.
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9: I'm Sofia Bettiza. Italy is famous for the so-called Mediterranean diet, but most Italians don't follow it, and their children are now amongst the most overweight within the EU. What can be done to help them?
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10: We're telling the story of astrophysicist Jocelyn Bell-Bunnell. As a young PhD student, Jocelyn realised she had discovered an entirely new kind of cosmic phenomenon with the telescope she helped build. Her discovery won a Nobel Prize, but Jocelyn was overlooked.
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13: 2026 nüfus sayımı bu Ağustos'ta yapılacak. 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